these acts of tyranny and legalism that would destroy or cast a shadow on the gospel.

0: In the book of Galatians, we read about a group of false teachers who were undermining the gospel with their doctrine. Who were they? What were they teaching? And how did the Apostle Paul respond? These are some of the questions that we'll be exploring today on the Sunday edition of Renewing Your Mind. 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
1: We're going to continue our study of Paul's letter to the Galatians. I'll be reading from chapter 2, verses 1 through 10. Then after 14 years, I went up again to Jerusalem with Barnabas, taking Titus along with me. I went up because of a revelation and set before them, though privately before those who seemed influential, the gospel that I proclaim among the Gentiles in order to make sure I was not running or had not run in vain. But even Titus, who was with me, was not forced to be circumcised, though he was a Greek. Yet because of false brothers secretly brought in who slipped in to spy out our freedom that we have in Christ Jesus, so that they may bring us into slavery, to them we did not yield in submission even for a moment, so that the truth of the gospel might be preserved for you. And from those who seemed to be influential, what they were makes no difference to me. God shows no partiality. Those, I say, who seemed influential added nothing to me. On the contrary, when they saw that I had been entrusted with the gospel to the uncircumcised, just as Peter had been entrusted with the gospel to the circumcised, for he who worked through Peter for his apostolic ministry to the circumcised worked also through me for mine to the Gentiles. And when James and Cephas and John, who seemed to be pillars, perceived the grace that was given to me, they gave the right hand of fellowship to Barnabas and me that we should go to the Gentiles and they to the circumcised. Only they asked us to remember the poor, the very thing I was eager to do. Paul was wanting to make certain that he was not preaching a different gospel from what was revealed to the other apostles. He wants us to understand that he didn't gain his authority from the apostles, but at the same time, he was preaching the same message, the same gospel that they were. But the issue that was before them was the question of circumcision. The Judaizers, who were the heretics in the Galatian region, were insisting on maintaining the ceremonial aspects of the Old Testament laws, and particularly the ceremony of circumcision, and insisting that a person could not be saved unless they were circumcised. And so for purposes of giving Exhibit A, Paul brings with him an uncircumcised Gentile named Titus, who would later become the archbishop of one of the major centers of Christendom, though he was remaining uncircumcised. Now, this whole question of circumcision was of tremendous import to the whole nation of Israel. This was not a recent invention. But when God established his covenant with Abraham and to his seed, he commanded that the rite of circumcision

0: circumcision be administered to everyone who was set apart as part of this Jewish nation. Circumcision was a cutting rite. It was the rite that established the Old Testament covenant and was the sign of the Old Testament covenant. And this covenant was made with Abraham was a tradition that was 2,000 years old, not a recent innovation. And it was a tradition among the Jews. Now, let me just pause for a second and talk about that word, tradition, because we see the word tradition being used in different ways in the Scriptures, particularly in the teachings of Jesus in the New Testament, where Jesus castigates the Pharisees for replacing the law of God with the traditions of men. That is, human tradition was interposed and interjected to supplant and to remove the very law of God. And when the Pharisees were guilty of that, Jesus didn't pull any punches about that godless activity of legalism, of imposing a law on people that was not of God, but from men. And because of that rebuke that we hear from the lips of Jesus, we have the tendency to just think that the word tradition itself must be a bad thing. But the Apostle Paul speaks not only of the traditions of men, but he speaks of the word paradosis, which means that which is given over from one generation to the next. He speaks of a different tradition, or the apostolic tradition, which was not of human invention, but was of divine ordination. So you have human customs and divine traditions. And any tradition that is given over to us from God is a valuable tradition and is not one that is to be played with or treated lightly in any way. This whole question of tradition is something that is always controversial anytime people get together in any kind of community, and particularly in the church. We have certain ways or certain customs that we observed, and God forbid that anybody should ever change it. And if you try to change something in the liturgy or something in the behavior of the church, inevitably somebody is going to stand up and say, but we always did it a different way before. And we cite our customs and our traditions, which may or may not be valuable. One of the most rich and entertaining theatrical productions of Broadway that I've ever seen was the play Fiddler on the Roof that went through the poignant aspect of poor Reptavia, whose three daughters each in turn challenged the long-seated and deeply rooted tradition of the Russian Jews that they would only allow marriage by family arrangement. And in each case, one of the daughters of Tevye challenged the tradition and wanted to marry on the basis of love. And we've seen the anguish that proceeded out of that. And the image of the title of the play was provocative. Fiddler on the Roof. It's hard enough playing the violin or the fiddle on a level perch. But if you're trying to be a fiddler while standing on a steeply pitched roof, sooner or later, a disaster will befall you. You are going to come crashing down from that roof and bang your head on the ground. And that's what Reptevia was facing, trying to maintain a tradition that was being challenged, was as precarious as a fiddler trying to keep his balance while fiddling on a steeply pitched roof. Now, again, we follow customs, and some of them are good, and there's nothing wrong with them. We have a custom in this church where we stand when we read the scriptures. Not every church follows that custom. In fact, the vast majority of churches in America do not follow that custom. It's rooted in the Old Testament practice when the law was rediscovered under the reform of Josiah, and Ezra had a platform built, and the people stood almost all day as the scripture, the law, was read in their presence. And they remain standing through the whole time. So if you're uncomfortable for standing for a minute, think of those people who had to stand for hours listening to the law. But it's a custom. It's not a commandment. But circumcision was not a human custom. It was not a human tradition. It was ordained by God and was a law delivered to Abraham and to his seed, a law that defined the identity of the people of God, the whole Jewish nation. What circumcision meant was this, in almost crass forms, where the foreskin of the male's flesh was cut off, signifying two things, a double sanction. On the one hand, this tradition that God instituted in circumcision was speaking to the world, where God was saying, I've taken this people, this nation, of all of the nations of the world, and I have set them apart. I have cut them out of the rest of the world to have a unique relationship with them. The second part of the symbol was from the human aspect, where the human member of the covenant, the Jewish male, was saying to God, God, if I disobey your covenant, may I be cut off from your presence and from your grace, just as the foreskin of my flesh has been cut off from me. So it was the identity of the Jew, both in the positive and the negative sense of the sanctions of blessing and curse. And how important was it to them? You remember in the days when David was a young boy and the traditional enemy of the people of Israel were the Philistines. And the Philistines were at war with the Jewish people. And every day from one side of the mountain, the champion of the Philistines, this giant Goliath, would come down morning and night for 40 days and challenge in a loud voice the Jewish people and say, send me your champion and I will fight him, mano a mano. And if I defeat him, then your nation surrenders to us. And if you defeat me, your champion defeats me, then my people, the Philistines, will surrender to you. And every day, day in and day out, Goliath would announce that challenge. And what happened to the Jews? They were paralyzed in fear. Nobody wanted to engage in combat with Goliath. And David, visiting the troops because one of his brothers was involved, bringing lunch to them, he hears this challenge coming from the lips of Goliath. And he can't believe what he's hearing. He sees his brothers, he sees the whole army of Israel paralyzed in fear and refusing to answer the challenge. And what did the young boy say? Who is this uncircumcised Philistine who defies the people of God? David said, give me 5 smooth stones and my sling, and I'll challenge the giant of the enemy. Oh, no, no, Saul, you're too young. He finally said, I'm going. They tried to put the armor of Saul and it wouldn't fit. He said, I don't need that armor. I come in the name of the God of Israel. And you know the rest of the story. But notice how David defined the situation. Who is this uncircumcised Philistine who defies the people of God? This was the identity of Israel. 2,000 years. And all of a sudden, the apostle to the Gentiles comes to the Galatian region and saying, even though God commanded Abraham and his seed to be circumcised, and when Moses failed or was tardy in circumcising his son, God sought to take his life. Now Paul's saying, you don't have to have it. How can this be? The Galatians are saying, we've always been circumcised. And if you want to be a Jew, you can't be one and be uncircumcised. And if you're going to bring the gospel to the Gentiles as you've brought it here, then we insist as the party of the Jews that any convert to Judaism subject themselves then to circumcision. Now, Paul comes to Jerusalem and he brings with him Exhibit A, uncircumcised Titus. And he recounts this narrative to the Galatians for their edification when he said, hey, what about Titus? I brought Titus to Jerusalem. He wasn't circumcised when I brought him there. And when I consulted with the rest of the apostles, with James and John and Cephas, and when we left the right hand of fellowship, Titus was still not circumcised. Oh, yes, it circumcised Timothy, but not Titus. Why? I don't know about you, but when I was in second grade, I had a teacher named Mrs. Grifos. I'll never forget her. I didn't like her at all. And I raised my hand one day, and she said, R.C., what? And my name was R.C. when I was in second grade. She said, what do you want, R.C.? And I said, can I go to the restroom? And Mrs. Grifos said, R.C., I'm sure you can, but the question is not, can I, but may I? This isn't a question about ability. It's a question about permission. Now, let me ask this question. I've asked you this before. How many of you had Mrs. Grifos in the second grade? She was ubiquitous. Every second grade in America had a Mrs. Grifos that would correct the child who would say, can I instead of may I? Well, this was a similar matter here, not the difference between ability and permission. It wasn't the difference between can and may. It was the difference between may and must. All the difference in the world. Paul said, with the fullness of time, when that Old Testament covenant was fulfilled and Jesus changed the terms of the covenant at the Last Supper, the new sign of the covenant was baptism, not circumcision. So now the question is, what do we do with circumcision? Paul says now, though it was obligatory to the Jew in the Old Testament and was a matter of must, now, with the change in the fulfillment of redemptive history, it is now a thing indifferent, what is called adiaphorus in the New Testament. Now that the new covenant has arrived on the scene, you may continue with circumcision, just as like I circumcised Timothy, but it's not a law anymore. It's not obligatory. It's not binding on the Gentile convert to have to submit to circumcision. It's a matter of its indifference. You may, but not that you must. Do you get the difference? And this is exactly what was going on here with the Galatians and their principle of circumcision. They wanted the may to be a must. And so Paul is saying, it was indifferent. I know you've had a rich tradition, and that tradition was there for a reason, but now that reason has been fulfilled. If you want to continue the old tradition, that's fine. But if you want to make it a requirement in order to enter the kingdom of God, then I'm going to resist you to the death. And so he says, because false brothers secretly were brought in, who slipped in the spy on our freedom that we have in Christ Jesus, so that they may bring us into slavery. To them we did not yield in submission even for a moment, so that the truth of the gospel might be preserved for you. Paul was all things to all men. When he was with the Jews, he dealt with the Jews as a Jew. When he was with the Gentiles, dealt with them as a Jew. In matters of indifference, but in matters of divine obligation, he would never submit himself to these acts of tyranny and legalism that would destroy or cast a shadow on the gospel and the liberty that comes with the gospel. And he talks about those who were false brothers. That is, they weren't real brothers. They were phony brothers. They weren't converted Christians. They were unconverted. But they had their formal relationship to Judaism, and so they were fighting for this tyranny, and so they would spy out Paul's liberty, waiting for a gotcha moment, saying, I saw you circumcise Timothy, and now you won't circumcise Titus. We caught you, Paul, in your inconsistency. And so they were trying to spy out his freedom. You see the point? I hear people say all the time that when we are called to obey the law of God, people will say that's legalism. I said, no. Legalism is when you add laws that God never prescribed. Legalism is when you substitute salvation by the works of the law rather than by faith alone and by grace alone. But obedience to the law is not legalism. We're called to obey the law of God. If and when we ever encounter, if you love me, Jesus said, keep my commandments. Now that we'll save for a later time when we give Paul's further exposition of the current significance of God's law. What laws are still in place? What laws have passed away? But in the meantime, the apostles were of one mind. Paul, we recognize your call, your vocation. God has anointed you to be the apostle to the Gentiles. You be the apostle to the Gentiles, and we're standing with you that you are not to require the Gentiles to be circumcised. Paul says to Peter and James and those who were ministering to the Jews, yes, and you're apostles to Israel. And if you want to have them circumcised, that's fine, as long as it's not a law. As long as we understand that we both have a responsibility to declare the gospel in its purity with all of the freedom that is contained therein. And then he finishes this passage by saying that they all received the grace that had been given. They gave the right hand of fellowship to Barnabas and to me, that we should go to the Gentiles and they should go to the circumcised. They only asked us to remember the poor, which the apostle was happy to do.
1: 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And one of the reasons that the gospel is good news is that we don't have to earn this salvation. Christ is offered to sinful people freely as a gift that we receive by faith alone. 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

In the Bible, when Jesus says, "I am the way, the truth, and the life, no one comes to the Father except by me," what exactly is he saying? I'm Bob Lapine from Mornings on Family Radio. 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

Isaiah 48, verse 13. My hand laid the foundation of the earth, and my right hand spread out the heavens. 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

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Oh, so

22. Rejoice evermore. Pray without ceasing. In everything give thanks, for this is the will of God in Christ Jesus concerning you. Quench not the Spirit. Despise not prophesyings. Prove all things. Hold fast that which is good. Abstain from all appearance of evil. Reading from 1 Thessalonians 5, verses 16 through 22.

Hebrews 12:28. 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

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I'm Bob Lapine from Mornings on Family Radio. 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

William Bradbury is a well-known hymn writer. He was born in York, Maine in 1816, came from a godly musical family, and though he worked on his father's farm, Bradbury practiced music constantly, eventually becoming an accomplished organist and choir director himself. Bradbury wrote melodies for many beloved hymns. Probably his best-known hymn, Jesus Loves Me. William added the memorable chorus, "Yes, Jesus loves me. Yes, Jesus loves me. The Bible tells me so."

For God so loved the world that he gave his only begotten Son, that whoever believes in him should not perish, but have everlasting life. 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

The name of the Lord is a strong tower. The righteous run to it and are safe. 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

for a prey in the land of captivity. And cover not their iniquity, and let not their sin be blotted out from before thee. For they have provoked thee to anger before the builders. So built we the wall, and all the wall was joined together unto the half thereof, for the people had a mind to work. But it came to pass that when Sanballat and Tobiah, and the Arabians, and the Ammonites, and the Ashdodites heard that the walls of Jerusalem were made up, and that the breaches began to be stopped, then they were very wroth, and conspired all of them together to come and to fight against Jerusalem and to hinder it. Nevertheless, we made our prayer unto our God, and set a watch against them day and night because of them. And Judah said, The strength of the bearers of burdens is decayed, and there is much rubbish, so that we are not able to build the wall. And our adversary said, They shall not know, neither see, till we come in the midst among them, and slay them, and cause the work to cease. And it came to pass that when the Jews which dwelt by them came, they said unto us 10 times, From all places whence ye shall return unto us, they will be upon you. Therefore set I in the lower places behind the wall, and on the higher places, I even set the people after their families with their swords, their spears, and their bows. And I looked, and rose up, and said unto the nobles, and to the rulers, and to the rest of the people, Be not ye afraid of them. Remember the Lord, which is great and terrible, and fight for your brethren, your sons and your daughters, your wives and your houses. And it came to pass, when our enemies heard that it was known unto us, and God had brought their counsel to naught, that we returned all of us to the wall, every one unto his work. And it came to pass, from that time forth, that the half of my servants wrought in the work, and the other half of them held both the spears, the shields, and the bows, and the habergeons, and the rulers were behind all the house of Judah. They which builded on the wall, and they that bear burdens, with those that laid it, every one with one of his hands wrought in the work, and with the other hand held a weapon. For the builders, every one had his sword girded by his side, and so builded. And he that sounded the trumpet was by me. And I said unto the nobles, and to the rulers, and to the rest of the people, The work is great and large, and we are separated upon the wall, one far from another. In what place, therefore, ye hear the sound of the trumpet, resort ye thither unto us. Our God shall fight for us. So we labored in the work, and half of them held the spears from the rising of the morning till the stars appeared. Likewise, at the same time said I unto the people, Let every one with his servant lodge within Jerusalem, that in the night they may be a guard to us, and labor on the day. So neither I, nor my brethren, nor my servants, nor the men of the guard which followed me, none of us put off our clothes, saving that everyone put them off for washing. And there was a great cry of the people and of their wives against their brethren the Jews. For there were that said, We, our sons and our daughters, are many. Therefore we take up corn for them, that we may eat and live. Some also there were that said, We have mortgaged our lands, vineyards, and houses, that we might buy corn because of the dearth. There were also that said, We have borrowed money for the king's tribute, and that upon our lands and vineyards. Yet now our flesh is as the flesh of our brethren, our children as their children. And lo, we bring into bondage our sons and our daughters to be servants, and some of our daughters are brought unto bondage already. Neither is it in our power to redeem them, for other men have our lands and vineyards. And I was very angry when I heard their cry and these words. Then I consulted with myself, and I rebuked the nobles and the rulers, and said unto them, Ye exact usury, every one of his brother. And I set a great assembly against them. And I said unto them, We after our ability have redeemed our brethren the Jews, which were sold unto the heathen. And will ye even sell your brethren?
or shall they be

0: he sold unto us? Then held they their peace, and found nothing to answer. Also I said, It is not good that ye do. Ought ye not to walk in the fear of our God, because of the reproach of the heathen, our enemies? I likewise and my brethren and my servants might exact of them money and corn. I pray you, let us leave off this usury. Restore, I pray you, to them even this day, their lands, their vineyards, their olive yards, and their houses. Also the hundredth part of the money, and of the corn, the wine, and the oil that ye exact of them. Then said they, We will restore them, and will require nothing of them. So will we do as thou sayest. Then I called the priests, and took an oath of them, that they should do according to this promise. Also I shook my lap, and said, So God shake out every man from his house, and from his labor, that performeth not this promise. Even thus be he shaken out and emptied. And all the congregation said, Amen, and praised the Lord. And the people did according to this promise. Moreover, from the time that I was appointed to be their governor in the land of Judah, from the 20th year even unto the 32nd year of Artaxerxes the king, that is, 12 years, I and my brethren have not eaten the bread of the governor. But the former governors that had been before me were chargeable unto the people, and had taken of them bread and wine, beside 40 shekels of silver, yea, even their servants bear rule over the people. But so did not I, because of the fear of God. Yea, also I continued in the work of this wall. Neither bought we any land, and all my servants were gathered thither unto the work. Moreover, there were at my table 150 of the Jews and rulers, beside those that came unto us from among the heathen that are about us. Now that which was prepared for me daily, for me, and once in 10 days store of all sorts of wine, yet for all this required not I the bread of the governor, because the bondage was heavy upon this people. Think upon me, my God, for good, according to all that I have done for this people. Now it came to pass when Sanballat, and Tobiah, and Geshem the Arabian, and the rest of our enemies heard that I had builded the wall, and that there was no breach left therein, though at that time I had not set up the doors upon the gates, that Sanballat and Geshem sent unto me, saying, Come, let us meet together in some one of the villages in the plain of Ono. But they thought to do me mischief. And I sent messengers unto them, saying, I am doing a great work, so that I cannot come down. Why should the work cease, whilst I leave it and come down to you? Yet they sent unto me 4 times after this sort, and I answered them after the same manner. Then sent Sanballat his servant unto me in like manner the 5th time, with an open letter in his hand, wherein was written, It is reported among the heathen, and Gashmu saith it, that thou and the Jews think to rebel, for which cause thou buildest the wall, that thou mayest be their king according to these words. And thou hast also appointed prophets to preach of thee at Jerusalem, saying, There is a king in Judah, and now shall it be reported to the king according to these words. Come now, therefore, and let us take counsel together. Then I sent unto him, saying, There are no such things done as thou sayest, but thou feignest them out of thine own heart. For they all made us afraid, saying, Their hands shall be weakened from the work, that it be not done. Now therefore, O God, strengthen my hands. Afterward I came unto the house of Shemaiah, the son of Deliah, the son of Mehetabeel, who was shut up, and he said, Let us meet together in the house of God within the temple, and let us shut the doors of the temple, for they will come to slay thee. Yea, in the night will they come to slay thee. And I said, Should such a man as I flee? And who is there that, being as I am, would go into the temple to save his life? I will not go in. And lo, I perceived that God had not sent him, but that he pronounced this prophecy against me. for Tobiah and Sanballat had hired him. Therefore was he hired, that I should be afraid, and do so, and sin, and that they might have matter for an evil report, that they might reproach me. My God, think thou upon Tobiah and Sanballat according to these their works, and on the prophetess Noadiah, and the rest of the prophets that would have put me in fear. So the wall was finished in the 25th day of the month Elul, in 52 days. And it came to pass that when all our enemies heard thereof, and all the heathen that were about us saw these things, they were much cast down in their own eyes, for they perceived that this work was wrought of our God. Moreover, in those days the nobles of Judah sent many letters unto Tobiah, and the letters of Tobiah came unto them. For there were many in Judah sworn unto him, because he was the son-in-law of Shechaniah, the son of Ara, and his son Johanan had taken the daughter of Meshullam, the son of Berechiah. Also they reported his good deeds before me, and uttered my words to him. And Tobiah sent letters to put me in fear.
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Isaac Watts grew up in a church where only the Psalms were sung, and it frustrated him as a child because the Psalms had no direct praise for Jesus by name. Believing that both the Old and New Testaments tell a unified story, Watts began interpreting the Psalms in light of the gospel. One example of that work is the hymn, Jesus Shall Reign. Watts presents Jesus as the righteous king, fulfilling Solomon's prayer for justice and blessing. He defended this approach, saying, I'm just doing what David would have done if he had lived in the days of Christianity.

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Pray without ceasing. In everything, give thanks. For this is the will of God in Christ Jesus for you. 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
1: Blessed is the man that trusteth in the Lord, and whose hope the Lord is. For he shall be as a tree planted by the waters, and that spreadeth out her roots by the river, and shall not see when heat cometh. But her leaf shall be green, and shall not be careful in the year of drought, neither shall cease from yielding fruit. 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

Psalm 9, verses 9 and 10. 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

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I'm Bob Lapine from Mornings on Family Radio. 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

Ezekiel chapter 38, verse 23. So I will show my greatness and my holiness and make myself known in the eyes of many nations. Then they will know that

Now to him who is able to do exceedingly abundantly above all we can ask or think, according to the power that works in us. To him be the glory. Family Radio.

0: Let not your heart be troubled. Ye believe in God, believe also in me. In my Father's house are many mansions. If it were not so, I would have told you. I go to prepare a place for you. And if I go and prepare a place for you, I will come again and receive you unto myself, that where I am, there ye may be also. Reading from John 14, verses 1 through 3.
1: 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In Psalm 78, we read, "We will not hide them from our children, showing to this generation to come the praises of the Lord and His strength." 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

0: Charles Wesley was born December 18th, 1707, and although he was ordained in the Church of England, he continued to struggle to find peace with God. That all changed on May 21st, 1738.
1: And can it be that I should gain?
0: He was recovering from an illness and was reading the book of Galatians. Wesley wrote that he finally gave himself to Christ and in that moment found peace and assurance in Jesus' saving love. Just 2 days later, he began writing, "Remains Much Beloved Today."

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Be not dismayed, for I am your God. I will strengthen you. Yes, I will help you. I will uphold you with my righteous right hand. 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

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I got to pull it together and go stand in front of my daughter. You know, she's going to look at me, and she, that little girl would look deep into my eyes. And in this moment, I had no hope. And I just remember right then and there, the Lord just showed up again, and he said, son, we don't know what tomorrow holds. Who are you going to listen to?

0: And I went marching down that hallway, and I looked right in that little girl's eyes, and I said, don't you give up. Just looking back on it, he walked with me through all that. He taught me lessons within the lesson. It was about the bigger picture of who he was in my life. And no one's ever ready for their daughter to die. But I was never ready, and God slowly prepared me. God slowly encouraged me and strengthened me, and he had a plan. He had a plan for me all along.
1: Look to heaven.
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0: 2. Rejoice evermore. Pray without ceasing. In everything give thanks, for this is the will of God in Christ Jesus concerning you. Quench not the Spirit. Despise not prophesyings. Prove all things. Hold fast that which is good. Abstain from all appearance of evil. Reading from 1 Thessalonians 5, verses 16 through 22.
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But the fruit of the Spirit is love, joy, peace, long-suffering, kindness, goodness, faithfulness, gentleness, self-control. 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

Philippians chapter 1, verse 18. What then? Only that in every way, whether in pretense or in truth, Christ is proclaimed. And in that I rejoice. To live is Christ. Yes, and I will rejoice.

Therefore, my beloved brethren, be steadfast, immovable, always abounding in the work of the Lord, knowing that your labor is not in vain in the Lord. 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
2: Psalm 24 is one of my favorite passages of Scripture. You probably recognize verses 3 and 4. Who may ascend into the hill of the Lord? Who may stand in his holy place? He who has clean hands and a pure heart, who has not lifted up his soul to an idol nor sworn deceitfully. These verses come to life when understood in the context of verses 1 and 2. The earth is the Lord's and all its fullness, the world and all who dwell therein. For he has founded it upon the seas and established it upon the waters. David begins the psalm by establishing the authority of God. Everything belongs to God, even you. He created everything. He has founded it upon the seas and established it upon the rivers as a reference to the militant power of our sovereign God to enforce order where there was once chaos, to produce his will and purpose in defiance of every rival. Deep theology in verses 1 and 2 are followed with a functional question in verses 3 and 4. How can you know this God? Not just know about him, know him. How can you come into the very presence of this holy, sovereign, victorious God who owns everything and rules everything? David asks, who can know this holy God? And then he answers the question. He who has clean hands and a pure heart, he who has not lifted his soul to an idol or made a covenant with fraudulence, the inward man, heart and soul, and the outward man, hands and tongue, must match. You must be fully devoted to God. And if you're honest and self-aware, this should terrify you. No one has maintained full devotion to God for the extent of their life. The logical conclusion is that none of us can ascend to the hill of the Lord and stand in his holy place. But there's good news in verse 5. Righteousness comes from the God of salvation. There is a blessing that comes to the righteous person. What is it? It is knowing God. It is being able to ascend to the hill of the Lord and stand in his holy place. How does that blessing come? Righteousness, or having the approval of God upon your life, comes by salvation. The God who owns everything and occupies every position of authority is also the God of your salvation. And because he is a God who saves, you can join him on his hill. You can stand in his holy place.
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Welcome back to another episode of 5 Minutes in Church History. We are continuing our world tour. We were in Cambridge, Ephesus, great cities. Now we are going to the eternal city, Rome. Rome is steeped in mythology. Its origin story is mythology. Roman tradition has it that the city, founded in 750, was the result of the twins nursed by a wolf, Romulus later killing Remus, and so there you have it, Rome. Well, let's move ahead to the first century. Of course, this is the city where Paul and Peter were. Paul wrote his prison epistles during his first Roman imprisonment, and then he wrote his final epistles, that beautiful letter to 2 Timothy, and his final words during his second imprisonment. And it is the recipient, that is, the city, is the recipient of Paul's magnum opus, the Epistle to the Romans. And of course, we have Peter there as well. And tradition has it that under Nero, both Paul and Peter were martyred there in Rome. Very key in the pages of the New Testament, very key in the first century. But let's move on to the second century. Ignatius of Antioch is said to be martyred there, and some hold that he was actually martyred in the Colosseum. Typically, this was a place where the gladiators would battle each other, or they would battle the wild beasts, but there were Christians who were martyred there. It was truly blood sport for the Romans. Well, what are some notable moments among so many notable moments of Rome through the centuries? Here are five. First is the catacombs. These are those subterranean burial grounds just outside of the city walls along the Appian Way. This, of course, was the site of many burials of Christians, and it was also a meeting place for some of the Christians during the times of persecution. And in these catacombs, we have all sorts of evidence of the Christian presence there through the paintings. One painting you will see again and again throughout these catacombs is a painting that looks like the Lord's Supper, but if you look closely, there are only seven. It's actually not the Lord's Supper. It's an event in John chapter 21 where Jesus in post-resurrection appears to six of the disciples named there in John 21. And then as John 21:13 tells us, they sat down and broke bread together. So it's not a Lord's Supper missing five. It is the Feast of the Seven. And you can see it there in the catacombs. It reminds them that they too, these Christians, will be at the banquet with the resurrected Christ. So the catacombs, that's number one. Number two is the Castel Sant'Angelo, or the Castle of the Holy Angel. The Holy Angel is Michael, the Archangel. There is a statue of him atop of it. It was originally Hadrian's mausoleum from the 130s AD. It's a cylindrical structure. And then in the 14th century, the popes turned it into a fortress. Leo X, Luther's antagonist, built a chapel in it. So, the Castel Sant'Angelo. Third, a person, Flavia Julia Helena Augusta. This is Helen, the mother of Constantine. She was the one who went to Jerusalem. She discovered the Church of the Holy Sepulchre. She's the one who brought back the Sancta Scala, the holy stairs to Rome. Her dates are 250 to 329. She's quite the figure in the history of Rome, and she's quite a figure in Roman Catholic legend, tradition, and myth. Fourth is the popes at Rome. We start with Gregory the Great, 590 to 604. Now, here's where Protestants and Catholics part. But, of course, Catholics see popes back to Peter. We see Gregory the Great, who brought the papacy to Rome and really instituted the papacy as a major institution in Rome from 590 or from 600 on. So, we've got the catacombs, the Castel Sant'Angelo, Helen, the papacy, and one last, in 1510, a monk traveled 1,000 miles by foot and came into the city. That monk was Martin Luther. He stayed at the Augustinian monastery there in the Piazza del Popolo in the city of Rome. That's a quick look at Rome in church history, and I'm Steve Nichols, and thanks for joining us for 5 Minutes in Church History.

Psalm 9, verses 1 and 2. I will give thanks to the Lord with my whole heart. I will recount all of your wonderful deeds. I will be glad and exult in you.

0: promise in 2 Corinthians 9:6. He who sows bountifully will also reap bountifully. It later says God loves a cheerful giver. There's profound joy in giving to God's work. Why? God is faithful. He calls you to give purposefully, joyfully, not grudgingly. 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
1: Romans 10:17 says, "Faith comes by hearing, and hearing by the word of God." 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
2: Psalms chapter 53. The fool has said in his heart, "There is no God." They are corrupt and have done abominable iniquity. There is none who does good. God looks down from heaven upon the children of men to see if there are any who understand, who seek God. Every one of them has turned aside. They have together become corrupt. There is none who does good. No, not one. The fool has said in his heart, "There is no God." They are corrupt and have done abominable iniquity. There is none who does good. God looks down from heaven upon the children of men to see if there are any who understand, who seek God. Every one of them has turned aside.

upon God. There they are in great fear, where no fear was. For God has scattered the bones of him who encamps against you. You have put them to shame, because God has despised them. Oh, that the salvation of Israel would come out of Zion, when God brings back the captivity of his people. Let Jacob rejoice and Israel be glad. Psalms chapter 54. Save me, O God, by your name, and vindicate me by your strength. Hear my prayer, O God, give ear to the words of my mouth. For strangers have risen up against me, and oppressors have sought after my life. They have not set God before them. Behold, God is my helper. The Lord is with those who uphold my life. He will repay my enemies for their evil. Cut them off in your truth. I will freely sacrifice to you. I will praise your name, O Lord, for it is good. For he has delivered me out of all trouble, and my eye has seen its desire upon my enemies. Psalms chapter 55. Give ear to my prayer, O God, and do not hide yourself from my supplication. Attend to me and hear me. I am restless in my complaint and moan noisily because of the voice of the enemy, because of the oppression of the wicked. For they bring down trouble upon me, and in wrath they hate me. My heart is severely pained. Trembling have come upon me, and horror has overwhelmed me. So I said, Oh, that I had wings like a dove! I would fly away and be at rest. Indeed, I would wander far off and remain in the wilderness. I would hasten my escape from the windy storm and tempest. Destroy, O Lord, and divide their tongues, for I have seen violence and strife in the city. Day and night they go around it on its walls. Iniquity and trouble are also in the midst of it. Destruction is in its midst. Oppression and deceit do not depart from its streets. For it is not an enemy who reproaches me, then I could bear it. Nor is it one who hates me, who has exalted himself against me, then I could hide from him. But it was you, a man of my equal, my companion, and my acquaintance. We took sweet counsel together and walked to the house of God in the throng. Let death seize them. Let them go down alive into hell. For wickedness is in their dwellings and among them. As for me, I will call upon God, and the Lord shall save me. Evening and morning and at noon I will pray and cry aloud, and he shall hear my voice. He has redeemed my soul in peace from the battle that was against me, for there were many against me. God will hear and afflict them, even he who abides from of old. Because they do not change, therefore they do not fear God. He has put forth his hands against those who are at peace with him. He has broken his covenant. The words of his mouth were smoother than butter, but war was in his heart. His words were softer than oil, yet they were drawn swords. Cast your burden on the Lord, and he shall sustain you. He shall never permit the righteous to be moved. But you, O God, shall bring them down to the pit of destruction. Bloodthirsty and deceitful men shall not live out half their days, but I will trust in you. Psalms chapter 56. Be merciful to me, O God, for man would swallow me up. Fighting all day, he oppresses me. My enemies would hound me all day. For there are many who fight against me, O Most High. Whenever I am afraid, I will trust in you. In God, I will praise his word. In God, I have put my trust. I will not fear. What can flesh do to me? All day they twist my words.
All their thoughts are against me for evil.

0: they gather together, they hide, they mark my steps, when they lie in wait for my life. Shall they escape by iniquity? In anger, cast down the peoples, O God. You number my wanderings, put my tears into your bottle. Are they not in your book? When I cry out to you, then my enemies will turn back. This I know, because God is for me. In God I will praise his word. In the Lord I will praise his word. In God I have put my trust. I will not be afraid. What can man do to me? Vows made to you are binding upon me, O God. I will render praises to you, for you have delivered my soul from death. Have you not kept my feet from falling, that I may walk before God in the light of the living? Psalms, chapter 57. Be merciful to me, O God, be merciful to me, for my soul trusts in you, and in the shadow of your wings I will make my refuge until these calamities have passed by. I will cry out to God Most High, to God who performs all things for me. He shall send from heaven and save me. He reproaches the one who would swallow me up. God shall send forth his mercy and his truth. My soul is among lions. I lie among the sons of men who are set on fire, whose teeth are spears and arrows, and their tongue a sharp sword. Be exalted, O God, above the heavens. Let your glory be above all the earth. They have prepared a net for my steps. My soul is bowed down. They have dug a pit before me. Into the midst of it they themselves have fallen. My heart is steadfast, and give praise. Awake, my glory. Awake, lute and harp. I will awaken the dawn. I will praise you, O Lord, among the peoples. I will sing to you among the nations. For your mercy reaches unto the heavens, and your truth unto the clouds. Be exalted, O God, above the heavens. Let your glory be above all the earth. Psalms, chapter 58. Do you indeed speak righteousness, you silent ones? Do you judge uprightly, you sons of men? No, in heart you work wickedness. You weigh out the violence of your hands in the earth. The wicked are estranged from the womb. They go astray as soon as they are born, speaking lies. Their poison is like the poison of a serpent. They are like the deaf cobra that stops its ear, which will not heed the voice of charmers, charming ever so skillfully. Break their teeth in their mouth, O God. Break out the fangs of the young lions, O Lord. Let them flow away as waters which run continually. When he bends his bow, let his arrows be as if cut in pieces. Let them be like a snail which melts away as it goes, like a stillborn child of a woman, that they may not see the sun. Before your pots can feel the burning thorns, he shall take them away as with a whirlwind, as in his living and burning wrath. The righteous shall rejoice when he sees the vengeance. He shall wash his feet in the blood of the wicked, so that men will say, "Surely there is a reward for the righteous. Surely he is God who judges in the earth."
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0: 1 John chapter 3, verse 1. See what kind of love the Father has given to us, that we should be called children of God, and so we are.
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0: He knows my
1: 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For you formed my inward parts. You knitted me together in my mother's womb.
0: He sees each tear that falls.
1: I praise you, for I am fearfully and wonderfully made. Wonderful are your works. My soul knows it very well.

Rejoice always. Pray without ceasing. In everything, give thanks. For this is the will of God in Christ Jesus for you. 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

is he that considereth the poor. The Lord will deliver him in time of trouble. The Lord will preserve him and keep him alive, and he shall be blessed upon the earth, and thou wilt not deliver him unto the will of his enemies. The Lord will strengthen him upon the bed of languishing. Thou wilt make all his bed in his sickness. Reading from Psalm 41, verses 1 through 3.

Dear friends, picture your grandchildren tuning into Family Radio, hearing the gospel that changed your life. 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Perhaps they're hearing it on their phone or another smart device. But it's the same Family Radio and the same gospel. In Psalm 78, we read, "We will not hide them from our children, showing to this generation to come the praises of the Lord and His strength." 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Thank you so much.

mercy of God to you? Oh, have you sued for mercy? Have you gone to the mercy seat? There, confessed your need before your Lord. Until your heart was just wrung out with the awareness of your human frailty and sin. Psalmist said, verily, every man at his best state is altogether vanity. Help me to know my days, how frail. Oh, have you had an experience, beloved, of the mercy of God?

0: The love of God, Paul says in Romans 5:5, is shed abroad in our hearts by the Holy Ghost who is given unto us. A person who has been to God for mercy is going to be less critical and more helpful and more loving and more Christ-like in every way.
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Ephesians chapter 3, verses 16 through 18, that he would grant you, according to the riches of his glory, to be strengthened with might through his Spirit in the inner man, that Christ may dwell in your hearts through faith, that you, being rooted and grounded in love, may be able to comprehend with all the saints what is the width and length and depth and height, and to know the love of Christ.

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Proverbs 21:5 says, "The plans of the diligent lead surely to plenty." 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

0: First Peter 1 verse 3. Praise be to the God and Father of our Lord Jesus Christ. In His great mercy, He has given us new birth into a living hope through the resurrection of Jesus Christ from the dead.
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Bible tells us that God, in his mercy, takes our sin, and he doesn't just forgive it. He puts it as far as the east is from the west. He puts it behind his back. He remembers it no more. Think about that. The omniscient God, who knows everything, chooses to remember our sin no more. If you are in Christ, there is no condemnation. Your sins are forgiven thanks to his great mercy.

0: Thomas in 2 Corinthians 9:6. He who sows bountifully will also reap bountifully. It later says God loves a cheerful giver. 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
1: Every, all, and everything. This is Ken Ham on a mission to call the church back to the authority of God's word. Genesis says Noah's flood covered all the high hills and destroyed every land-dwelling creature not on the ark. So why do some people believe it was just a local flood? It's because they've already compromised on the age of the earth. You see, when you reinterpret Genesis to add in millions of years, you've got a big problem with the flood. The supposed long ages come from the rock layers, but if there was a global flood, those rock layers can't be old. So not only do you have to reinterpret the days of Genesis, now you've got to change the flood too. Instead of changing God's word, you know what we need to do? We need to trust it from the very beginning.
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4: For our scripture reading today, we turn to the book of Ezra. Now, Ezra is all about God's promise of hope and restoration. God brought the people of Israel home from captivity in Babylon and gave them the favor they needed to rebuild Jerusalem. Likewise, God has offered you freedom from the captivity of sin and death. He's made a home for you in Him. There is forgiveness and restoration for you in Jesus Christ.
5: The copy of the letter that Tatnai, governor on this side the river, and Shethar Bozni and his companions, the Apharsachites, which were on this side the river, sent unto Darius the king. They sent a letter unto him wherein was written thus, Unto Darius the king, all peace. Be it known unto the king that we went into the province of Judea to the house of the great God, which is builded with great stones, and timber is laid in the walls. And this work goeth fast on and prospereth in their hands. Then asked we those elders and said unto them thus, Who commanded you to build this house and to make up these walls? We ask their names also to certify thee, that we might write the names of the men that were the chief of them. And thus they returned us answer, saying, We are the servants of the God of heaven and earth, and build the house that was builded these many years ago, which a great king of Israel builded and set up. But after that our fathers had provoked the God of heaven unto wrath, he gave them into the hand of Nebuchadnezzar, the king of Babylon, the Chaldean who destroyed this house and carried the people away into Babylon. But in the first year of Cyrus, the king of Babylon, the same king Cyrus made a decree to build this house of God. And the vessels also of gold and silver of the house of God, which Nebuchadnezzar took out of the temple that was in Jerusalem, and brought them into the temple of Babylon, those did Cyrus the king take out of the temple of Babylon, and they were delivered unto one, whose name was Sheshbazzar, whom he had made governor, and said unto him, Take these vessels, go carry them into the temple that is in Jerusalem, and let the house of God be builded in his place.
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6: Romans chapter 8, verses 38 and 39. For I am sure that neither death nor life, nor angels nor rulers, nor things present nor things to come, nor powers, nor height, nor depth, nor anything else in all creation will be able to separate us.

ensure that neither death nor life, nor angels nor rulers, nor things present nor things to come, nor powers, nor height, nor depth, nor anything else in all creation will be able to separate us.

In Isaiah 62, the prophet is speaking to God's people, and he says, God is going to change your name. You will no more be called forsaken, and your land will no more be called desolate. But he gives them new names. You shall be called, My Delight is in Her, and your land will be called married. That word married is actually the Hebrew word Beulah.

0: Welcome back to another episode of 5 Minutes in Church History. We are continuing our World City Tour. We were in Cambridge last week, and this week we are sailing down into the Mediterranean Sea, and we are going to the ancient port city of Ephesus. This city was founded in the 11th century BC. In the 500s BC, a massive temple to Artemis was built there. She's the goddess of the hunt and childbirth. And so not only was it a city of trade, being a port city, but because of the temple Artemis, people were drawn from all over the region to come there to that temple. It was a very busy city. In the 350s, that temple was destroyed, but it was rebuilt and even built much larger. It will come into play, the Temple of Artemis, in the first century, and specifically in the life and ministry of the Apostle Paul. But one more BC moment for the history of Ephesus. In the winter of 41 BC, none other than Cleopatra herself visited and spent the winter there in Ephesus. If you were to visit the ancient city, the ruins that are Ephesus today, every day Cleopatra's visit to the city is reenacted. It's quite a sight. Well, let's move on to AD. And of course, in the first century, it's probably not too much of an exaggeration to say, besides Jerusalem and Rome, there's no other city that is as prominent as the city of Ephesus. Paul is there on his second missionary journey, 50 to 52. But it was during his third missionary journey that Paul spends about 2 years there. Now enter that temple of Artemis and the riot that ensued. And there's Paul and this great mob gathered in the amphitheater, which, by the way, could house over 25,000 people. Imagine 25,000 shouting people, a mob shouting down in this amphitheater. Well, it was probably from Ephesus that Paul wrote his epistle to the Corinthians. And of course, it is to Ephesus that Paul wrote his epistle to the Ephesians. But John also was at Ephesus. And John likely there wrote the Gospel of John. We know it was also the site where Timothy was a pastor at Ephesus, and tradition has it that there in Ephesus is where Mary died. Ephesus, what a fascinating city with its BC history and its first century history, but it also plays a role as we move into the later centuries of church history. The Third Ecumenical Council, the Council of Ephesus, met there in 431. The first council was Nicaea, 325. Then Constantinople, 381. Then Ephesus. As with these other early ecumenical councils in the church, the issue was Christology, and specifically the issue at Ephesus was Nestorianism. Nestorianism is a heresy, which will be condemned at this council in 431, which believed that the human body of Jesus, that was from Mary, but the divine logos replaced the human soul. So, of course, we believe to be human is to have both a material and an immaterial, to be soul and body. But Nestorianism taught that Jesus was not truly human, because while he had a human body, he did not have a human soul. It was the divine logos. Nestorianism specifically was condemned at the Council of Ephesus in 431. Then, in 449, there was the Second Council of Ephesus, but it's actually not recognized as an ecumenical council. In fact, the church calls it the Robber Council. So we may need to revisit this sometime and see what happened at the Robber Council there in Ephesus in 449. But to complete the story, Chalcedon, that great council, occurred in 451. But back to Ephesus with its great history, this city along the Mediterranean Sea. That's Ephesus, and I'm Steve Nichols. And thanks for joining us for 5 Minutes in Church History.
1: But those who wait on the Lord shall renew their strength. They shall mount up with wings like eagles. They shall run and not be weary. They shall walk and not faint. Family Radio.

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0: 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Proverbs 21:5 says, "The plans of the diligent lead surely to plenty." And Galatians 6:8 reminds us, "He who sows to the Spirit will of the Spirit reap everlasting life." 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
1: One of the things we like to do each morning here at Family Radio is to express our love for our country. We are grateful to God for the blessings of liberty that we enjoy as a nation. But we're reminded that Philippians 3:20 says, "Our citizenship is in heaven, and we await a Savior, the Lord Jesus Christ." So as we hear this song that expresses our love for our country, let's remember that our ultimate allegiance is a higher allegiance.

0: featuring the hymns you know and love. This is Family Radio. I'm Bob Lapine, and I want to let you know about this week's Hymn of the Week here on Family Radio. We are excited to be highlighting, featuring a different hymn each week just to remind us of the great hymns of the faith. And the hymn that is our Hymn of the Week this week is the hymn When I Survey the Wondrous Cross. Keith Getty is joining us each week to talk about these hymns. Keith is a modern hymn writer and the editor of the Sing Hymnal. And Keith, this is one of those hymns that I can think of three tunes that I have sung these words to. But before we get to the tunes, let's talk about the lyricist, because he was something of a rebel.
1: That's right. I mean, Isaac Watts was a brilliant and actually quite complex human being. He was a multidisciplinary academic. You know, until World War II, if your kids were going there, like when John Lennox went to Cambridge, the definitive book on logic, which was Watts's fourth subject, was Watts's book on logic.
0: Wow.
1: Like over a hundred years after he had been there. He was such an outstanding mind. He was, as a poet, he would have been vaunted as one of England's great poets in history, but for his Christian faith. He himself refused to go to Oxford and Cambridge because he didn't believe in Anglicanism. So all you Baptists will be thrilled to know this is a guy who's on your side here. But more than that, he was primarily a theologian and a pastor, and he wanted us not just to sing the Psalms. So he began to expand the Psalms into understanding the Psalms in terms of Christ coming. So we have Joy to the World or Jesus Shall Reign, Where Are the Sun, are both expansions of him taking the Psalms in light of Jesus. This hymn came in the context of him preparing for communion service in his own independent church. And he wrote this basically, obviously he took Galatians 6:14, God forbid that I should boast in anything but the cross of Christ. And he basically explored that from the physical suffering all the way through to its implications. You know, it's interesting, Charles Wesley, who then 16,

0: competed and built in what Watts did, and built pretty much indisputably the greatest single collection of hymns in the English language, said that he would have given up every hymn he would have written, Hark the Herald Angels Sing, Christ the Lord of Christmas Today, and Can It Be, Over a Thousand Tongues to Sing, all of them. He would have given up all of them to have written When I Survey the Wondrous Cross.
1: Wow.
0: So powerful it is. And interestingly as well, hymns are like any artistic piece of creativity or any patent. In other words, the great ones almost always were the first ones to do something new. Were the first one that did. And so this was actually the first hymn that was written in the first person. So that when I survey the wondrous cross, people suddenly, for the first time in human history, were actually, you know, we're singing a hymn, not a psalm, but we're singing a hymn that actually went in the first person and drew you in that way as well. So it really was an amazing thing. As you said, there are three major tunes to it. We always joke, there's the Irish tune, the English tune, and the American tune. And the Americans sing the When I Survey the Wondrous Cross. And the British, I think, they sing When I Survey the Wondrous Cross. Wondrous but the cross. Irish sing, and the Celts all sing, Oh Willy Willy. You know,
1: Willy Willy? It's not Wally Wally? I always say Willy Willy. Okay.
0: Oh, Wally Wally. They all sing the tune that the water is wide. When I survey the wondrous cross. So, and there, you know what? Every tune is great in a different way. If I was having a male voice choir, choral evening, I think I would want the American tune. Mm-hmm. If I was sitting in an ordinary church, I think I would want the British tune. And I think if I had a guitar or was sitting by a fire, I'd want the Celtic tune. There's a vulnerability about the Celtic tune that isn't as good for choirs, but is just has got such pathos that I think it actually really does work well as well. Some people think of it as sweet, but I think the pathos of it actually works great with this text.
1: The third verse of this hymn is another verse that you need to pull back and sing softly. It's where we see sorrow and love flowing mingled down. But when you get to that last verse, it's a verse of consecration. It's a verse of where the whole realm of nature mine, that is too small an offering when you consider God's love, his grace. It demands my soul, my life, my all.
0: The whole song is a perfect testimony. It's a perfect devotion. It's a perfect evangelistic talk. It's everything really, isn't it? It's just, it's so grinding. And, you know, another thing that hymns give us when you're sitting out there in your car this morning is hymns give us words when we don't have words. How often have you sat down with your quiet time in the morning or sat down to lead someone in prayer, and you're just out of words? It may be emotional exhaustion, maybe intellectual exhaustion, it may be confusion, or candidly, it may just be boredom. Do you know what I mean?
1: Yeah.
0: And when you actually take a lyric like this and just let that be there, you know, John MacArthur used to always say to me, he kept the Bible and the hymn book by his bedside because he always liked to open the day with the Word of God. But some days, actually, it was the hymns that actually stirred his, got his mind going. Do you know what I mean? Sometimes it needed that. Just to stir the mind and the emotions towards God's word. You know, so it can be so helpful for us in our own devotional time. And again, having a hymn that lasts for 50 years gives you this in a way that a song that lasts for 5 doesn't.
1: Well, I love the American tune. I love the British tune. But when you recorded it, Kristen sang the Irish tune. So that's right. What we're going to hear as our hymn of the week this week. This is the Irish version of the hymn, When I Survey the Wondrous Cross.

0: on a Monday morning. It's Bob Lapine with you here on Family Radio. We are going to think together this week about one of the most controversial statements Jesus ever made, especially in our day. It's controversial. You find it in John chapter 14, where Jesus says, "I am the way, the truth, and the life." And then he says, "No one comes to the Father except by me." Now, that offer to come is open to everyone. But there's only one way, Jesus says, to come into the kingdom, to come into the Father's presence, to be adopted by God. It's a narrow way. It's not like going to a theme park. You go to a theme park and there's one entrance where everybody gets in. There's one row of gates where you can get in. But there are back doors, there are service entrances, employee entrances. People can get in other ways. And that's how a lot of people have come to think about the kingdom of heaven, about the way into the Father's house. They think, yeah, I know there's that one main door, but I'm sure that some people get in through a back door. There can't just be one way, one door into the kingdom of heaven. Well, in this passage in John chapter 14, Jesus speaking to his disciples on the night before his crucifixion, he makes it clear. He is the way, the truth, and the life. No one comes to the Father through a back door. And this is a stumbling block for many of our non-Christian friends. Increasingly, it's becoming a stumbling block for some who claim to be Christians. So I want us to explore that this week and understand what Jesus is saying when he says he is the way, the truth, and the life, and that no one comes to the Father except by him. We're going to look at that all this week here during Mornings on Family Radio.
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0: Nancy DeMoss Walgermuth asks, have you acknowledged Jesus as rightful ruler of your life?
1: You battle against Jesus as Lord, you will lose. The only way to win is for you to say, yes, Lord. Yes, Your Majesty. I bow before You as my King.
0: Reclaiming reverence for Christ on the next Revive Our Hearts with Nancy DeMoss Walgermuth.
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0: And it's always great to have you with us here on Family Radio. The Bible calls us in Psalm 119 to meditate on God's word. The psalmist says, "I will meditate in thy precepts." And Charles Spurgeon, in his Morning by Morning devotional, says, "There are times when solitude is better than society. Silence is wiser than speech. We should be better Christians if we were more alone, waiting upon God, and gathering through meditation on His Word spiritual strength for labor in His service. We ought to muse upon the things of God because we thus get the real nutriment out of them. We must, by meditation, tread the clusters of truth if we would get the wine of consolation therefrom." Our souls are not nourished merely by listening a while to this and then to that and then to the other part of divine truth. Hearing, reading, marking, and learning all require inwardly digesting to complete their usefulness. And the inward digesting of the truth lies, for the most part, in meditating upon it. Why is it that some Christians, although they hear many sermons, make but slow advances in the divine life? Because they neglect their closets and do not thoughtfully meditate on God's word. They love the wheat, but they don't grind it. They would have the corn, but they will not go forth into the fields to gather it. The fruit hangs on the tree, but they will not pluck it. The water flows at their feet, but they will not stoop to drink it. From such folly, deliver us, O Lord, and may it be our resolve this morning, I will meditate on thy precepts. Let me just encourage you this morning. Find a verse of scripture that you can meditate on all day. Think about it throughout the day. When you have a spare moment at lunch, just pull up that scripture and chew on it again. This is how we get the most nourishment from God's word.
1: 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Bite-sized moments to refresh your soul. Here's Jason Frentzos with a little encouragement.
2: So we've been thinking about the importance of self-examination. Whenever we're tempted to judge someone else, Jesus tells us to remove the giant plank from our own eye before trying to remove the tiny little speck from our brother's eye. And that raises another important question. How well do we really know ourselves? I mean, knowing yourself doesn't have to mean endless introspection, you know, spending hours analyzing our every emotion, trying to crack the code of why we do the things we do. You know, David prayed in Psalm 139, "Search me, O God, and know my heart, and see if there is any wicked way in me." And so what David does here is he doesn't search his own heart. He asks God to do that for him. God is the searcher. Henry Nouwen once wrote that knowing ourselves doesn't mean analyzing. Solitude, silence, and prayer, he says, are often the best ways to self-knowledge. Not because they offer solutions for the complexity of our lives, but because they bring us in touch with our sacred center where God dwells. That sacred center may not be analyzed. It is the place of adoration, thanksgiving, and praise. So yes, self-examination is important, but ultimately we need to know that God is the searcher and He Himself is the answer to our deepest questions.
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7: All right, thank you very much. And hello again, radio friends. How in the world are you? Doing all right today? Well, I trust so, and I'm awfully glad to be back with you. I suppose you English teachers will correct me on the word of awfully, because awful means full of awe. But as a matter of real accuracy, that's how I feel oftentimes as I approach these microphones and speak with thousands of you who wait for some word from God. Every time I prepare a broadcast, you can be sure I'm praying that God will take some word that is said and tailor-make it just to your personal need. And from the postcards and letters that we receive, it does seem as though God is doing that day by day. People write in and say, "You answered a question I've been struggling with, and it's just what I needed." Well, thank God for that. That's of the Lord. This is the Lord's doing. It is marvelous in our eyes. So, yes, I'm awfully glad to be with you. Bless your heart. The miles drop away and we're together around the Word of God. And what a precious time that is. Well, this is your good friend Bob Cook, and I'm looking with you now at 1 Peter chapter 4, and we're going to review verse 10. As every man hath received the gift, even so minister the same one to another as good stewards of the manifold grace of God. Now, the Word of God says that he gives sovereignly gifts to his people in differing ways. Gave gifts unto men, Ephesians chapter 4, verse 8. And he gave some apostles and some prophets and some evangelists and some teaching pastors for the perfecting, some of you insist on my saying, of the saints, for the work of the ministry, for the edifying of the body of Christ. Gifts that God has given to the believer. Paul mentioned them also in his letter to the people at Rome. Do you remember that passage? I'm turning the pages of my big Bible. He says, "We being many are one body in Christ, having then gifts differing according to the grace that is given to us. Whether prophecy, let us prophesy according to the proportion of faith, or ministry, let us wait on our ministering, or he that teacheth on teaching, or he that exhorteth on exhortation. He that giveth, let him do it with simplicity. He that ruleth, do it with diligence. He that showeth mercy with cheerfulness, and let love be without hypocrisy." Gifts. God endows each believer with some special gift for some special function in the body of Christ. So, he says, as every man hath received the gift. Small thought here. Have you given any serious thought to exactly what your gifts may be? See, we're all different. Any of you who have raised children, you know that each child is different, and you have to approach them from a different point of view because their personalities are different, and their talents and abilities are different. One child in a family will be a take-charge individual. Another, coming along a few years later, may be quite passive and sometimes almost seems sullen, and they respond in different ways to discipline and correction. There is a difference in the abilities and in the personality cast that God has given to each individual. Well, now, have you ever made a list of what you understand to be your God-given gifts? It might be a good idea. And if you have a close friend or a relative with whom you share confidences, sometime you might sit down and say, "John or Mary, talk with me for a minute about what gifts you think God has given me. I want to make an inventory of my own life and see what I'm doing with it for the glory of God. I think you'd be richly rewarded with that sort of a practice. You try it on for size. So he said, you've received the gift. Now, we stopped and spoke at some length the last time we looked at this verse. This is all review, and I wanted to nail it down in our thinking, if you don't mind. But the last time we talked about this verse, I emphasized the fact that God's gifts to you are not given to you to have, but to use for him. They're only loaned to you. He could take everything away from you in just a moment. You've all had the experience of either seeing or hearing about or visiting someone who, in a moment of a traffic accident, for example, was so badly injured that a complete paralysis set in, and he wasn't able then to move or to speak. Had to be taken care of completely for every body need, feeding and washing and caring for this patient. In just a split second, everything gone. Oh, you say, what a tragedy. Yes, of course. I know of one case where a young man had this type of accident and was completely paralyzed, couldn't speak, but all he could do, and he did it beautifully, was to smile. And in the years that passed before he slipped away into the glory, that beautiful smile lit up not only his face, but the whole room as people came in. Well, anyway, what I'm emphasizing is the gifts God has given you are not yours in a proprietary sense to have and to enjoy for yourself, or certainly not to brag about. But Paul says, what hast thou that thou didst not receive? You and I are endowed with certain gifts by the grace of God. We get down to that in a minute. Now he says, even so, minister the same one to another. Here we come to our good old word that is related to our English word deacon. To minister is to meet somebody's need at the point of his need. See, minister the same, that word is diakoneo. And this is a participle, which means keep on doing it. Keep on meeting people's needs at the point of their need. You see a drowning man, he doesn't need a drink of water, he needs somebody to pull him out. You see a person who is without employment, he doesn't need a lecture on why did you lose your last job, he needs somebody to get him a new one, to meet the need. You understand what I'm saying? To minister your gift is to use your gift in meeting somebody's need right at the point of their necessity. And, of course, the scripture illustration having to do with this word that we're using comes from Acts chapter 6, where the need there was to regularize and to equalize the distribution of food to people. And some people were getting left. By the time those that distributed the food in a daily round of meals, by the time those who distributed it got around to some folk, they said, we're sorry, there isn't anything left. All that's left is crumbs and scraps or whatever. And so there was a good deal of discontent and grumbling as a result. What did they do? They said, look out among you seven men full of faith and full of the Holy Ghost and of good report, and let them take care of this. And they ministered to them. We called them deacons, the first deacons. All right, what the people needed then was something to eat. They didn't need a sermon, although Philip began preaching and was known as an evangelist, and Stephen began preaching and became the first martyr. But at the point where they were chosen to do this work, the thing they had to do was to see to it that everybody got fed. not a very religious activity, but one that certainly glorified God as people were helped. They were ministering. Now, what is your gift? Can you sing? Can you preach? Can you type? Can you manage? Can you add a column of figures so that you get the same answer twice in a row? Can you encourage people? Can you help in different kinds of work? What can you do? Well, think about it and then use it. Use it to meet other people's need at the point of their necessity. I was speaking about this down at Boca Raton years ago, and a lady came up to me after the service. She said, "I raised my hand when you gave that appeal tonight." And she said, "I want you to know that I made my mind up about something." She said, "I can't teach a Sunday school class. I'm not a very good teacher. I certainly can't preach. I'm kind of a shy individual, too. I don't really go out and knock people down and talk to them about the Lord. But," she said, "I am a pretty good cook." And I knew that because I'd had fried chicken and blueberry pie in her house, and it was unsaved friends and neighbors into my home for a nice dinner, and then I'm going to try to win them to Christ. All right, now that's what I call using your gift. Minister the gift. Don't just have it or to show it off, but to use it to meet somebody else's needs. And he said, you know, when you do that, what you are is a good steward. A steward is a person who uses another person's money and invests it for a profit. You're to invest that ability for the glory of God and for eternal profit. Good stewards of the manifold grace of God. It's God's grace that allows you and me to have anything to do with eternal matters. It'd be far cheaper for God to take us straight to heaven the minute we're saved. But in his infinite grace, he allows us, with all of our human faults and frailties, to have a share in bringing other people to the Lord Jesus Christ, the grace of God. So be a minister of your gift today, and may God bless you richly. Dear Father, today help us to use the gifts you've given us for your glory. In Jesus' name, amen. Till I meet you once again by way of radio, walk with the King today and be a blessing.
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0: These things have I written unto you that believe on the name of the Son of God, that ye may know that ye have eternal life, and that ye may believe on the name of the Son of God. And this is the confidence that we have in him, that if we ask anything according to his will, he heareth us. And if we know that he hear us, whatsoever we ask, we know that we have the petitions that we desired of him.
1: 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In Psalm 78, we read, "We will not hide them from our children, showing to this generation to come the praises of the Lord and his strength." 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
1: God shouts his identity to all of us. He wants people to look at creation and draw this conclusion. There is a God.

And it's always good to have you along with us here on Family Radio on a Monday morning. It is time for the Monday edition of our Bible, Truth, and the Life. And our first question this morning, after he says that, I am the way, the truth, and the life, what's the next thing he says? That's question number one. Question number two on the Bible quiz this morning. Who is it that says to Jesus in the middle of this conversation, he says, Lord, we don't know where you're going. How can we know the way? Who said that? And then question number three, what did Jesus promise he would do in John 14 after he prepared a place for his disciples? He said, I'm going to prepare a place for you and then I'll do this. What is it? So to recap, finish this sentence. Jesus says, I am the way, the truth, and the life. What does he say after that? Who is it that said, Lord, we don't know where you're going. How can we know the way? And then what does Jesus tell his disciples he will do for them after he prepares a place for them? It's all from John 14. Do you think you know? Think about it while you sing along or hum along with this hymn. Answers are coming up here on Family Radio.

0: And it's always a great morning when you join us here on Family Radio. You make all of this so much better, and I hope we make your day, make your morning better. Glad to have you here. We just had our Bible quiz. I know you want to know how you did this morning. We're looking at John 14 this week. Jesus said, "I am the way, the truth, and the life." What did he say after he said that? That was our first question this morning. He said, "No one comes to the Father except through me." Pretty bold statement and controversial in our day. Question number two. Who is it that asked Jesus in John 14? He said, "Lord, we don't know where you're going. How can we know the way?" Who asked that question? Well, that's Thomas. Yes, the same doubting Thomas who would later said, "I'm not going to believe unless I put my hands in his scars." Thomas said, "We don't know. How can we know the way?" And Jesus said, "I am the way." And then finally, in John 14, Jesus said, "I'm going to prepare a place for you, and then I'm going to do this." What's he going to do after that? "I'm going to come again and receive you to myself. I'm going to come get you." That's what he said. And that's what he's promised to us. He is preparing a place for us, and then he will come and get his own. Did you get all three of them on Family Radio?
1: Here are three biblical reasons why we should choose to forgive. First, Jesus said, "If you forgive others their trespasses, your heavenly Father will also forgive you. But if you do not forgive others their trespasses, neither will your Father forgive your trespasses." So one reason to forgive is so God will forgive us. Here's a second reason. Paul told the believers in Corinth to forgive so that they would not give Satan an advantage. When we don't forgive, we give Satan a foothold in our lives and in the body of Christ. Finally, Matthew 18 describes someone who refused to forgive, and it says he was delivered to the tormentors. When we refuse to forgive, we may start to experience spiritual, emotional, and even physical consequences of holding bitterness in our hearts. So if you want to be forgiven, protected, and free, choose to forgive today. With Seeking Him, I'm Nancy DeMoss Wagmuth.
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2 Corinthians 12, verse 9, he said, "My grace is sufficient for you, for my power is made perfect in weakness. 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
1: There are four ways God reveals himself to us: through creation, through our conscience, through the Bible, and through his Son.

It is Bob Lapine here with you this morning on Family Radio. You know, the Bible says in Acts chapter 1 that God knows the hearts of all men. He knows our hearts. He knows what's true about us. And that can be a scary thought because we know our own hearts and we know how weak and feeble and frail we are. We know the impurity that is mixed in. And we think, how can God love us when we think these thoughts or when we do these things? Well, he can love us because he loves his son, and we are in his son because we've been adopted into his family, and he is at work changing us every day. So as we start our day in prayer this morning, Lord, as we come to you, we come confessing and acknowledging that our hearts are not what they ought to be, that there is wickedness and impurity still there, that our hearts are deceitful. Lord, we thank you that you have begun a good work in us and that you are faithful to complete that good work in us. And we thank you that we are accepted in the Beloved, not because our hearts are clean, but because Jesus has gone before us and because he lived the perfect life that we should have lived. His heart was pure and clean. And because we're in him, we are accepted in you. We thank you for that, and we rejoice in that this morning. Amen.

how you can use them for his glory. Proverbs 21:5 says, "The plans of the diligent lead surely to plenty." And Galatians 6:8 reminds us, "He who sows to the Spirit will of the Spirit reap everlasting life." 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
1: I was reading something recently, a devotional from our friends at Revive Our Hearts, Nancy DeMoss Wolgemuth's ministry. One of the things the devotional said was, we're always going to have problems. There will always be sadness. There will always be struggles. There will always be difficulties. But the Word of God assures us that He is with us. Christ is the one who has control over our lives. Christ is present. Christ makes a difference in our lives.

Here's what you need to do with your anxiety. Not deny it, not ignore it, but actually cast it. Verse 7 begins with an imperative. Cast it. No. The imperative is actually humble yourself. And one of the evidences that we have humbled ourselves is seen in what we do with the experience of anxiety. We need to be humble enough to recognize that we're not in control.

On a Monday morning, it's Bob Lapine with you here on Family Radio. We are going to think together this week about one of the most controversial statements Jesus ever made, especially in our day. It's controversial. You find it in John chapter 14, where Jesus says, "I am the way, the truth, and the life." And then he says, "No one comes to the Father except by me." Now, that offer to come is open to everyone. But there's only one way, Jesus says, to come into the kingdom, to come into the Father's presence, to be adopted by God. It's a narrow way. It's not like going to a theme park. You go to a theme park and there's one entrance where everybody gets in. There's one row of gates where you can get in. But there are back doors, there are service entrances, employee entrances. People can get in other ways. And that's how a lot of people have come to think about the kingdom of heaven, about the way into the Father's house. They think, yeah, I know there's that one main door, but I'm sure that some people get in through a back door. There can't just be one way, one door into the kingdom of heaven. Well, in this passage in John chapter 14, Jesus speaking to his disciples on the night before his crucifixion, he makes it clear. He is the way, the truth, and the life. No one comes to the Father through a back door. And this is a stumbling block for many of our non-Christian friends. Increasingly, it's becoming a stumbling block for some who claim to be Christians. So I want us to explore that this week and understand what Jesus is saying when he says he is the way, the truth, and the life, and that no one comes to the Father except by him. We're going to look at that all this week here during Mornings on Family Radio.

Fear not, for I am with you. Be not dismayed, for I am your God. I will strengthen you. Yes, I will help you. I will uphold you with my righteous right hand. Family Radio.

0: You found Bible Q&A with John MacArthur, and I'm Denny Nugent. Let's go today to John chapter 5, where Jesus heals a crippled man who for 38 years had lain helpless by a pool in Jerusalem. But even though Jesus restored his ability to walk, the man didn't devote his life to Christ or even say thank you. Instead, he made sure the religious leaders knew that Jesus, by healing him, had violated their Sabbath laws. Now, John, can you make sense of why that man so eagerly exposed Jesus to his enemies?
1: Well, maybe the best way to answer that question is the man didn't even know who Jesus was. As you read further in the text, when the religious leaders ask him who healed him, he doesn't even know. So this was never really about him. What our Lord was doing was a miracle purposely done on the Sabbath to foment a conflict over the Sabbath so that he could elevate that confrontation into what you would call a Christological controversy. In other words, they came to him and said, "You can't do this on the Sabbath. You have violated the law by telling that man to carry his bed." And instead of Jesus saying, "Oh, you've made your own rules. That's not what God ever intended," Jesus elevated the entire thing and said this: "I do what the Father does. I work when the Father works." In other words, he said, "I can do anything I want on the Sabbath. Essentially, I'm the Lord of the Sabbath. I do what the Father does, and he works all the time. And Sabbath law is not for God, and it's not for me." The whole point of that miracle really bypassed the man, and it was to give our Lord an opportunity to declare his deity, which is what he did. And of course, that infuriated them and led ultimately to them killing him.
0: 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If you have a question for John, visit MacArthurCommentaries.com.
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Psalm chapter 41, verse 13. Blessed be the Lord God of Israel, from everlasting to everlasting. Amen and amen.

It is always great to have you joining us here on Family Radio. I'm Bob Lapine. We're taking time this week to look at what I identified as one of the most controversial statements Jesus ever made, a stumbling block for some of your friends and for some Christians as well. Jesus' statement in John 14 that no one comes to the Father except by Him. That's echoed in Acts chapter 4, where Peter says there's no other name under heaven whereby we must be saved. This idea that there are no backdoor entrances into the Father's house, no other roads up the mountain, this is one of those ideas that is a bridge too far for some of your friends. And they'll be fine with your Christianity until you get to this point. And then when you declare Jesus is the only way into the presence of the Father, they will see that as a narrow view, and they'll reject your version of Christianity. But if you're going to have the same view about salvation that Jesus has, the same view that his disciples had, you're going to have to affirm what Jesus said in John 14:6, where he said, "I am the way, the truth, and the life. No one comes to the Father except by me." You find that hard when you hear that? I think most of us do, because we know nice people who have different beliefs than we do. And it's hard for us to think that these nice people are not going to spend eternity in heaven just because they don't believe exactly the same way we do. But this is where we have to align our thinking with what Jesus says, rather than saying, "Well, this seems right or reasonable to me." We have to surrender to the authority of Scripture and say, "There's a lot here I may not understand, but this is what Jesus said. I'm going to embrace it, and I'm going to share it with others as well." Jesus is the way, the truth, and the life, and no one comes to the Father except by Him.

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1: Now the God of patience and consolation grant you to be like-minded one toward another according to Christ Jesus, that ye may be with one mind and one mouth glorify God, even the Father of our Lord Jesus Christ. Wherefore receive ye one another, as Christ also received us to the glory of God. Reading from Romans 15, verses 5 through 7.
2: Imagine sowing seeds that are sure to yield a bountiful harvest, not just for this season, but for generations. That's the promise in 2 Corinthians 9:6. He who sows bountifully will also reap bountifully. It later says God loves a cheerful giver. There's profound joy in giving to God's work. Why? God is faithful. He calls you to give purposefully, joyfully, not grudgingly. In return, He supplies all you need for every good work. 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
1: I love what the Bible says in 1 Corinthians 15:58. It reminds us that whatever we do today, our labor is not in vain. The Bible says, therefore, my beloved brothers, be steadfast, immovable, always abounding in the work of the Lord, knowing that in the Lord,

And I hope your Monday, your week is off to a great start. Glad you are spending time with us here on Family Radio. Hope you'll be with us all this week. We're looking this week at John chapter 14, where Jesus says, "I am the way, the truth, and the life. No one comes to the Father except by me." And the context for that statement, Jesus has just told his disciples that he is going away. And their hearts are troubled. That's why he starts John 14 by saying, "Let not your heart be troubled." He tells them they need to speak to their own heart, replace their fear with faith, have an eternal perspective. Remember that the separation they're about to experience is only temporary. He will come again. That's what he tells them. And then he makes kind of a cryptic statement in verse 4. John 14:4, Jesus says, "And by the way, whether you realize it or not, you already know the way to where I am going." And when I read that, I thought, what was he trying to tell them? And it made me think of Valentine's Day, because back when our kids were little, I used to do a Valentine's Day scavenger hunt with them. I would put treats around the house, and I would give them cryptic clues to where they would find each item. When they found the first item, there'd be a new clue to the second item, and so on. There'd be clues, things like, "For your next surprise, you'll have to think, look for a place where you get a drink." And then I'd hide a clue by the sink in the kitchen, or by the refrigerator in the bathroom sink. These clues were designed to get them thinking. And when Jesus says, "You already know the way where I am going," he's giving them a clue and provoking their thinking. And of course, they do know the way because he is the way. That's what he's about to tell them. The way that we come to the Father is by knowing the one who is the way. Jesus is the way. There is no other way. And that's the clear message we read in John chapter 14, the passage that we're looking at this week here during Mornings on Family Radio.

0: me.
1: And it's always good to have you along with us here on Family Radio on a Monday morning. It is time for the Monday edition of our Bible quiz. We're looking at John 14 this week, where Jesus says, "I am the way, the truth, and the life." And our first question this morning, after he says that, "I am the way, the truth, and the life," what's the next thing he says? That's question number one. Question number two on the Bible quiz this morning. Who is it that says to Jesus in the middle of this conversation, he says, "Lord, we don't know where you're going. How can we know the way?" Who said that? And then question number three, what did Jesus promise he would do in John 14 after he prepared a place for his disciples? He said, "I'm going to prepare a place for you and then I'll do this." What is it? So to recap, finish this sentence. Jesus says, "I am the way, the truth, and the life." What does he say after that? Who is it that said, "Lord, we don't know where you're going. How can we know the way?" And then what does Jesus tell his disciples he will do for them after he prepares a place for them? It's all from John 14. Do you think you know? Think about it while you sing along or hum along with this hymn. Answers are coming up here on Family Radio.

0: And it's always a great morning when you join us here on Family Radio. You make all of this so much better, and I hope we make your day, make your morning better. Glad to have you here. We just had our Bible quiz. I know you want to know how you did this morning. We're looking at John 14 this week. Jesus said, "I am the way, the truth, and the life." What did he say after he said that? That was our first question this morning. He said, "No one comes to the Father except through me." Pretty bold statement and controversial in our day. Question number two. Who is it that asked Jesus in John 14? He said, "Lord, we don't know where you're going. How can we know the way?" Who asked that question? Well, that's Thomas. Yes, the same doubting Thomas who would later said, "I'm not going to believe unless I put my hands in his scars." Thomas said, "We don't know. How can we know the way?" And Jesus said, "I am the way." And then finally, in John 14, Jesus said, "I'm going to prepare a place for you, and then I'm going to do this." What's he going to do after that? "I'm going to come again and receive you to myself. I'm going to come get you." That's what he said. And that's what he's promised to us. He is preparing a place for us, and then he will come and get his own. Did you get all three of those? Hope you did. We're going to do it again tomorrow when we have the Tuesday edition of the Bible Quiz here on Family Radio.
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1: Here is how Christian churches go astray with regard to the Old Testament over and over and over again. They search the Old Testament for examples of how to do right and how to avoid wrong, moral examples, and that's their primary use of the Old Testament. You see this not only in Sunday school materials, but you see this also in all sorts of books, in Bible classes, where the Old Testament is basically reduced down to a series of moral examples of how to do right and how to avoid wrong. And this flies in the very face of what Jesus teaches us in John 5:39. We're speaking to his adversaries. He says, "You search the scriptures because in them you think that you have eternal life. And it is these that bear witness concerning me," he says. All over the New Testament, our Lord and his apostles point us to the Old Testament, where Christ is the fullness and the fulfillment of these scriptures. So there's a lot of things that we can learn from the Old Testament, to be sure. But the primary focus, the primary reason we search, investigate, inquire of, and study these scriptures is so that we might understand who Christ is. Because these scriptures, the Old Testament, bears witness concerning him who is our hope, our joy, our life, our love, our salvation, our everything.
0: 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Unveiling Mercy is a production of Family Radio.

It is Bob Lapine here with you this morning on Family Radio. You know, the Bible says in Acts chapter 1 that God knows the hearts of all men. He knows our hearts. He knows what's true about us. And that can be a scary thought, because we know our own hearts and we know how weak and feeble and frail we are. We know the impurity that is mixed in. And we think, how can God love us when we think these thoughts or when we do these things? Well, he can love us because he loves his son, and we are in his son because we've been adopted into his family, and he is at work changing us every day. So as we start our day in prayer this morning, Lord, as we come to you, we come confessing and acknowledging that our hearts are not what they ought to be, that there is wickedness and impurity still there, that our hearts are deceitful. Lord, we thank you that you have begun a good work in us and that you are faithful to complete that good work in us. And we thank you that we are accepted in the Beloved, not because our hearts are clean, but because Jesus has gone before us and because he lived the perfect life that we should have lived. His heart was pure and clean. And because we're in him, we are accepted in you. We thank you for that, and we rejoice in that this morning. Amen.

0: 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In Psalm 78, we read, "We will not hide them from our children, showing to this generation to come the praises of the Lord and His strength." 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
2: Greetings. Let's open God's Word to this glorious Psalm 46. To the chief musician, Psalm of the Sons of Korah. God is our refuge and strength, a very present help in trouble. Therefore, we will not fear, even though the earth be removed, and though the mountains be carried into the heart of the sea, though its waters roar and are troubled, though the mountains shake with its swelling. There is a river whose streams make glad the city of God, the holy place of the tabernacle of the Most High. God is in the midst of her. She shall not be shaken. God shall help her just at the break of dawn. The nations raged, the kingdoms were shaken. He uttered his voice, the earth melted. The Lord of hosts is with us. The God of Jacob is our refuge. Come, behold the works of the Lord, who has made desolations in the earth. He makes wars cease to the end of the earth. He breaks the bow and cuts the spear in two. He burns the chariot in the fire. Be still and know that I am God. I will be exalted among the nations. I will be exalted in the earth. The Lord of hosts is with us. The God of Jacob is our refuge. Let's pray. Father, we thank you that our hope is in heaven, that you sit above all the tumult and the shaking of this world, all the shaking of the nations. Our God sits enthroned. And we thank you that the city of God is the church, and the one place, while everything else is being shaken, the one place that is stable is the church. And it's because of you. So Lord, we give you our thanks and our praise. We thank you that God is on our side. We praise you in Jesus' name. Amen. Psalm 46 is a glorious poem. And there's a structure that is there, and you can feel it even if you haven't understood it before. When I read Psalm 46, it lowers my blood pressure, and I begin to breathe a little calmer and slower, and my stress levels go down every moment that I am reading this soul. It is a place of refuge. Well, there's this glorious structure to Psalm 46. It opens with God. Who is God? God is for us. He's on our side as a refuge and strength. And after you look at God in this security and the statement of faith, then it goes to a very different place. You have the earth being moved or shaken, and mountains are falling back into the waters, and you have a reversal of creation. So there's a great shaking. But then you have again the stability of the church, the city of God. And then you look at the world again, and the kingdoms also are shaking. So all nature is shaken. The kingdoms of the world and all the nations are shaken. And there at the center is the city of God that is not shaken. How is it that the church that has survived so many Christians somehow, the church is the one thing in the world that is not shaking? How is that? Well, Psalm 46 celebrates it because on the two sides of the shaking of creation, the shaking of the nations, is our God who is for us, our God who is our refuge, and the Lord of hosts is with us. So on the two sides, the only thing that really explains the stability of the church is God. Well, there you have this beautiful structure, this poem that goes from God to a shaken world, an unshaken church, back to shaken nations. And the only explanation is the Lord of hosts is with us. This is it's a glorious poem. So God is, Alec Motier has this glorious translation of Psalm 46. God is on our side. And there are three descriptions that happen because God is on our side. Refuge and strength, help for us in trouble. And he is ready to be found. Because he's on our side, God is for us. This language of refuge and strength, you have when you're in danger, what do you need? A place of safety, refuge, protection. So when we're in danger, we have the Lord. Also when we're weak, so not just enemies from outside, but even the weakness of our own hearts and lives, our emotions, our fragile bodies, we have weakness everywhere. Well, where do we go? The Lord is on our side. That means strength. So we have protection from danger, from enemies. We have strength for our own hearts and lives and bodies. We have everything we need because God is on our side. We have help in trouble. We have someone who is always ready to be found. Have you noticed how easy it was for people who were looking for Jesus to find him? Now, it might not have been simple for them. I think of the story of Zacchaeus, that wee little man, and I sympathize with Zacchaeus as a wee little man myself. And he had to go find Jesus. And what did he do? He climbed a tree. So it's not always easy to get to Jesus. There was a woman who had this sickness, and she had to press through the crowd and push people aside and only touch Jesus's clothes. But she made it. And everyone who wanted to get to Jesus, and little man, and I sympathize with Zacchaeus as a wee little man myself, and he had to go find Jesus. And what did he do? He climbed a tree. So it's not always easy to get to Jesus. There was a woman who had this sickness, and she had to press through the crowd and push people aside and only touch Jesus's clothes. But she

0: is so interruptible. Anybody who came and disturbed whatever he was doing, Jesus made time for them and he healed them. He was so gracious. God is ready to be found. So that's the beginning of this psalm, this God for us. Therefore, we will not fear because we have God. And when is it that you don't fear? When everything's going well and the sky is blue and your finances are great and everything is happy? That's not what it says. No, we will not fear even if the earth is shifting. And if you want to know how much this world is being shaken, here's how he describes it. Mountains, the most stable thing in the world, these ancient pillars of stone, they're shaken. And what happens? They're thrown into the heart of the sea. There's a reversal of creation, because when God created everything, he pulled waters first, and then he separated the land from the water. Well, it's being undone. When creation itself is being undone, we will not fear, even though mountains are shaking. Why? There's a river. Its streams make glad the city of God, the holiest of the dwelling places of the Most High. In Israel, on the Temple Mount, where the temple was built and God dwelt with his people in the middle of Jerusalem, that sits on a table of water. There's water all underneath the foundation of the temple. And many prophecies in the Old Testament, especially Ezekiel, described a river flowing out of the temple. And this river got wider and deeper and kept flowing through Israel all the way to the Dead Sea. And everywhere that this river went, it actually turned the water from salt into fresh water and it brought life. Well, that's because God is in this place. And this river of life comes wherever the presence of God is. So how is it that this one place is not shaken? The church, of all places. Because God is at the center. God is with us. So take this psalm with you. The Lord of hosts is with us. Let's pray. Lord, we thank you that when everything around us is shaking, creation, nations, the news, our own lives, there's one place that's not shaken, the city of God, because you are on our side. So Lord, fill us with this hope as our refuge and our strength. We pray it in Jesus' name. Amen.
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2: Hey, it's Jason here. Glad you're with us today on Family Radio. You know, there is always going to be voices around telling you to let go of what you believe. Pressure from the culture to compromise on truth, to lighten up on your convictions, not be so rigid and stiff with what you believe. But you know, the church has always been called to be a beacon of God's truth in a confused world. In Revelation 3:11, Jesus says, "Behold, I'm coming quickly. Hold fast to what you have, that no one may take your crown." And those words are so important, to hold fast, stand firm, never give up. Now more than ever, Jesus is saying that we have to take hold of the promises that have been entrusted to us. Hard times are going to come, and there will be pressure to compromise. And in those moments, we can remember Jesus' words, hold fast to what you have. Yeah.

2 Chronicles 7, verse 14. If my people who are called by my name humble themselves and pray and seek my face and turn from their wicked ways, then I will hear from heaven and will forgive their sin and heal.

0: great to have you along today. You're listening to Family Radio. So have you ever noticed that the Bible begins in a garden, but it ends in a city? Right, Genesis opens with the Garden of Eden, where God places Adam to cultivate and care for the creation. But then Revelation ends with the New Jerusalem, a city that is complete with walls, gates, and streets. It's filled with the people of God. Tim Keller writes, "The New Jerusalem is the Garden of Eden remade. The city is the fulfillment of the purposes of the Eden of God. We began in a garden, but will end in a city." And it's interesting that history begins with Adam. He's alone. But by the time we reach the book of Revelation, man is surrounded by the redeemed people of God. The story of redemption was never about going backward to Eden. Our home, our final home, is the everlasting city where God's people are going to live together with him forever. And until we get there, Tim Keller says that we have work to do. We're not called to be park rangers who simply preserve things as they are, he says. We're called to be gardeners, cultivating the world, drawing out its potential, making it fruitful and beautiful. And the same is true of our spiritual lives, too. Christian character takes time and work to produce. Like fruit, requires patience, consistent cultivation, demands our daily attention. So yeah, God is preparing for us a city. And in the meantime, he's cultivating us into a people who will eventually dwell there.
1: 1 minute, one truth. This is where Christ meets culture. Today is Columbus Day, and some would suggest that even mentioning this day is controversial. But outside Union Station, Washington, D.C., a monument to Christopher Columbus stands tall. It honors his voyage with words like high faith and indomitable courage. It reflects a time when exploration was rooted in divine purpose. Inside the station, biblical inscriptions stretch across the walls of the monument. Thou hast put all things under his feet. The truth shall make you free. The desert shall rejoice and blossom as the rose. In today's secular age, faith is mocked, truth is blurred, and history is rewritten. But carved in stone is a reminder. America once believed the world was made by God, ordered by truth, and shaped by his word. We may travel far, but real discovery begins when we return to the foundation, Christ alone. For more, visit ChristMeetsCulture.org.
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I don't think that you're going to want to share my story. 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Very abusive situation growing up for years and years, never knowing the real love from a mother and father.

0: for the weak.
1: Fortunately, God granted me a special miracle that I was with my mother right before she was ready to leave. And fortunately, at her age, she received the Lord. And I told her if she would just look upon Jesus, he would take you to heaven. And that night she left at 10:30.

0: It's not a very special message because I didn't have a happy childhood. The miracle that I have is Jesus in my heart, knowing that at my age now, I will see my mother in heaven.
1: With hope that comes from the Lord. 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

Hey, I'm Jason, and thanks for making Family Radio part of your day. In Psalm 119, 30 through 31 is your verse of the day. It says, I have chosen the way of truth. Your judgments I have laid before me. I cling to your testimonies. O Lord, do not put me to shame. You know, this is a passage that should be a part of our daily rhythm, because every day we are presented with choices for good and evil, to either walk by faith or to walk according to the flesh and the world. But the psalmist here says that he has chosen the way of truth. He intentionally, deliberately, consciously chooses what is right. And he does this by keeping God's word right in front of him. He uses it as his guide, his compass. It's his constant companion that he clings to. And anything else, any other guide from this world, is only going to lead him to shame.

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You know, toddlers can't differentiate between play money and real money. And part of the problem is that they don't understand what gives money its value. And so they become easily confused. But you've learned to distinguish the real thing because legal currency has true value. Play money doesn't. We'll learn why it's also vital to discern false teaching from true teaching on today's episode of Truth for Life with Pastor Alistair Begg. It's entitled False Teachers, which you can hear this afternoon at 1 o'clock and again this evening at 6:30 right here on Family Radio.

0: Who is like unto thee, O Lord, among the gods? Who is like thee, glorious in holiness, fearful in praises, doing wonders? Thou stretched out thy right hand, the earth swallowed them. Thou in thy mercy hast led forth the people which thou hast redeemed. Thou hast guided them in thy strength unto thy holy habitation. Reading from Exodus 15, verses 11 through 13.
1: 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In Psalm 78, we read, "We will not hide them from our children, showing to this generation to come the praises of the Lord and His strength." 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
2: 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I'm Jason, and thanks for listening to Family Radio. Now, there are moments when verses like Psalm 73:25 feel hard to relate to. It says, "Whom have I in heaven but you? And there is none on earth that I desire besides you." Now, if we're honest, I think there are plenty of days when God is not our greatest desire on the earth. Because the things of this life, whether it's comfort, success, entertainment, can easily take God's place. But then in the very next verse, we have a word of hope. It says, "My flesh and my heart may fail, but God is the strength of my heart and my portion forever." So even when our desires wander, God remains steady. And you know, those moments of doubt and drifting become an invitation to us. They're an indicator that it's time to feed more deeply on Christ, to awaken our appetite for Him, and rediscover that He alone truly satisfies.

0: This is Encouragement from Family Radio. Bite-sized moments to refresh your soul. 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
1: The Bible calls us in Psalm 119 to meditate on God's word. The psalmist says, I will meditate in thy precepts. And Charles Spurgeon, in his Morning by Morning devotional, says there are times when solitude is better than society. Silence is wiser than speech. We should be better Christians if we were more alone, waiting upon God, and gathering through meditation on His Word, spiritual strength for labor in His service. We ought to muse upon the things of God, because we thus get the real nutriment out of them. We must, by meditation, tread the clusters of truth if we would get the wine of consolation therefrom. Our souls are not nourished merely by listening a while to this and then to that and then to the other part of divine truth. Hearing, reading, marking, and learning all require inwardly digesting to complete their usefulness. And the inward

0: Digesting of the truth lies, for the most part, in meditating upon it. Why is it that some Christians, although they hear many sermons, make but slow advances in the divine life? Because they neglect their closets and do not thoughtfully meditate on God's word. They love the wheat, but they don't grind it. They would have the corn, but they will not go forth into the fields to gather it. The fruit hangs on the tree, but they will not pluck it. The water flows at their feet, but they will not stoop to drink it. From such folly, deliver us, O Lord. And may it be our resolve this morning, I will meditate on thy precepts. Let me just encourage you, find a verse of scripture that you can meditate on all day. Think about it throughout the day. When you have a spare moment at lunch, just pull up that scripture and chew on it again. This is how we get the most nourishment from God's word.
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2: Psalm 23, verse 5. You prepare a table before me in the presence of my enemies. You anoint my head with oil. My cup runs over.

You're listening to Family Radio this midday, and we're grateful to have you along. You know, growing up, my uncle had a grapevine in his backyard. I remember sitting on his patio in the summertime with those vines growing overhead, acted kind of like a canopy. And I could even stand on a chair, reach up and pick those grapes right above my head. And my uncle, he took those vines very seriously. Like, I would watch him carefully prune the branches. He tended to them almost like a scientist with his glasses on, doing everything he could to produce the best, most flavorful grapes. And it kind of reminds me of Isaiah 5, where God describes Israel as his vineyard. It says that God chose a fruitful hill. He dug it up, cleared all the stones out of it. He planted it with the choicest vines, even built a tower, prepared everything just right in order for this vineyard to flourish. But as you know, instead of good grapes, the vineyard produces wild grapes, sour grapes. And the whole point of this story is to show that Israel had been given everything they needed to flourish in its relationship with God. And still, their hearts turned toward idolatry and sin. And the tragedy of Israel is really the tragedy of humanity. We don't naturally bear good fruit. As Paul says, there is none righteous, no, not one. And that's exactly why Jesus came as the true vine. Where Israel failed, Jesus was perfectly faithful. Where we would only produce the fruit of sin, Jesus produced the perfect fruit of righteousness that was pleasing to God. And now Jesus says that if we abide in him, we too will bear fruit pleasing to the Father. So Jesus is the faithful vine that we could never be. And when we're united to him, God will produce a fruit in us that will bring him glory.

Be anxious for nothing, but in everything, by prayer and supplication, with thanksgiving, let your requests be made known to God. And the peace of God, which surpasses all understanding, will guard your hearts and minds through Christ Jesus. Family Radio.

0: And thanks so much for joining us today on Family Radio. You know, it's possible to admire Christianity without actually wanting Christ. I mean, for much of American history, Christian values were far more welcome in our culture than the Christian gospel itself. You know, you would often hear the phrase God and country. I mean, that's something that just about everyone could get behind. It's very easy to embrace. But the moment you start talking about Christ and Him crucified, suddenly you've crossed a line. God has always been welcome in American culture, as long as Jesus didn't have to enter the picture as Lord and Savior, because that confronts us with the reality of our sin and our need for the cross. And that problem can creep into the church too. We can begin to think that the church exists simply to make our lives better, to make life here on planet Earth more comfortable. But that's never been the primary mission of the church. Our greatest purpose here is to display the glory of God, to help others, to help the watching world see who God is and delight in Him. The Westminster Shorter Catechism puts it beautifully, the chief end of man is to glorify God and to enjoy Him forever. And that's why Jesus sends us, His church, out into the world to make disciples, because there's tremendous joy when we see people come to Christ, when they're walking in the truth and living for the glory of God. So everything we do, it begins and ends with God and His glory and His purposes.
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2: The hymn, Lift High the Cross, has an image that's rooted in the Old Testament and also reflected in the book of Revelation. The line goes, all newborn soldiers of the crucified bear on their brows the seal of Him who died. On their brows, their foreheads, they have the seal of Him who died, the seal of Christ. Now, this image of having a mark or a sign upon your head is rooted in the book of Ezekiel, where Ezekiel sees this messenger who has a riding case, and he goes to the city of Jerusalem, and he puts a mark, literally in Hebrew, a tav or tau, which is the T in Hebrew, which at this time in the stage of the Hebrew alphabet would have been shaped like a T, like a cross, or like an X. That this was the mark placed upon the forehead of those who had not engaged in idolatry and were thus to be marked as those to be spared. Now, this idea of being shielded by a mark goes back to the Passover, when you have the lamb's blood, the Passover lamb's blood, on the doorposts and lintel of the Israelite homes, shielding them from the destroyer. And this image of being marked or shielded by God with some kind of mark or sign, that's reflected in the New Testament book of Revelation, where believers have the seal of God, which is the name of God, on their seal of Him who died, marking us as God's redeemed and protected children.
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0: 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Pray without ceasing. In everything, give thanks. For this is the will of God in Christ Jesus for you.
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0: Hi, this is Don from Argyle, Wisconsin, and I just wanted to share my testimony. I'm 46 years old, and I thought I knew Jesus, and living my own will and against God's will, it was a really hard, difficult life. Listening to a gospel message about living in sin, God transformed my heart and removed the scales from my eyes, and I could see. I sold my dairy cows and went to work on a big dairy, and God has used me and my wife in incredible ways. And it is so much better to follow Jesus than it is to try to do it on your own. And I just want to say God bless.
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1: 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Our Father, who art in heaven, hallowed be your name. Your kingdom come, your will be done on earth as it is in heaven. Give us this day our daily bread, and forgive us our debts as we forgive our debtors. And lead us not into temptation, but deliver us from evil. For yours is the kingdom and the power and the glory forever and ever. Amen.

Ezekiel chapter 38, verse 23. So I will show my greatness and my holiness and make myself known in the eyes of many nations. 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

0: Nancy DeMoss Wolgemuth asks, have you acknowledged Jesus as rightful ruler of your life?
1: You battle against Jesus as Lord, you will lose. The only way to win is for you to say, yes, Lord. Yes, Your Majesty, I bow before You as my King.
0: Reclaiming reverence for Christ on the next Revive Our Hearts with Nancy DeMoss Wolgemuth.
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And it's great to have you listening to Family Radio today. Thanks for joining us. So yesterday in small group, we were reading through Judges chapter 3. It's the story of the lesser-known judge of Israel, Ehud. If you remember it, it's a hard story to forget. Like, Ehud kills Eglon, the king of Moab, by plunging a dagger into his belly. And Scripture doesn't spare any of the details. It talks about how the blade disappears into the fat of Eglon. The handle goes in after it, and his insides spill out. I mean, it's graphic, disturbing stuff. Like, definitely not a bedtime Bible story for kids. And you can't help but wonder, like, why is this even included in the Bible? Like, why such uncomfortable, gruesome detail? And one conclusion that we came to is that God is making a very serious point here, that death and sin are messy business. Like, it's never clean, never neat, never something to be taken lightly. Sin isn't harmless, and it's not something to toy with or invite into our lives. And God doesn't soften the blow at all, because he wants us to feel the weight of that, like the revulsion of it, the uneasiness, because that's what sin truly deserves. And what Ehud's story does is prefigure what Jesus fulfills in reality. Like, when Jesus was crucified, people had to turn their faces away. You know, Isaiah 52 says that he was marred beyond human likeness. Like, it was just an appalling sight. I mean, atonement is never pretty. You think of the temple in Jerusalem. Yeah, it was a holy place, but it was also very bloody. Day after day, animals were being slaughtered there. Blood was always flowing as sacrifices were made for sin. And so it was with Jesus. His blood had to be spilled. And it was violent. It was painful. And it was the punishment that we deserved. But it was all absorbed by him. He took the mess and punishment upon himself so that we wouldn't have to. And that's the beauty of the gospel. Because of Jesus' sacrifice, what awaits us now isn't death. It's eternal joy with him and with our Father in heaven.

0: Well, you're listening to Family Radio today, and it is great to have you along. You know, Christianity promises to make us free, but it never promises to make us independent. In fact, Scripture teaches that we were made for one another, that we are to be interdependent. The old saying, no man is an island, is absolutely true. God designed us for a community. Paul writes in 1 Corinthians 12 that the eye cannot say to the hand that I have no need of you. And we're built for one another. We need one another. Freedom in Christ will always lead us toward community.
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2: King David didn't feel right about living in a lavish palace while the Ark of God was housed in a tent. He wanted to build a temple for God. And so he called his friend Nathan the prophet, who said, "Go do all that is in your heart, for the Lord is with you." But that night, God revealed to Nathan that rather than David building a house for God, God would build a house for David. Have you ever wanted to do something good and God closed the door? Maybe you've wanted to do something that you thought would be for God's glory, but it just didn't work out. Well, when the door closes on something you wanted to do for God, find rest and peace in what God has done and in what God will do for you.
1: Are you open to discovering what the Bible says about God? Well, then come to OpenTheBible.org.
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4: If there's one maverick molecule running loose in this universe outside the sphere or the scope of God's sovereign control, power, and dominion, we have no reason whatsoever to believe any future promise that comes to us from His Word. But God's sovereignty extends to the details, to every grain of sand on the seashore, every star in the sky, everything that takes place in this world.
5: If you're even casually familiar with the work of Dr. Sproul, chances are you've encountered some version of that quote we just heard. His famous line about how there are no maverick molecules in the universe. It's a powerful image that even down to the molecular level, God is in control of the universe. But that image, as comforting as it should be to us, raises hard questions. Questions about free will, about tragedy, about sin itself. How should we think about these things in light of the truth that God is sovereign over all things? I'm Dave Theriault, and welcome back to another week of Renewing Your Mind. I'm glad you've joined us for this Monday edition of the program as we take a look with Dr. Sproul at the Westminster Confession of Faith and the guidance it can give us about biblical doctrines like the sovereignty of God. This week's study will be a bit shorter than normal, since on Friday you'll get to hear a special interview between Ligonier President Chris Larson and Dr. Keith Matheson about an important update occurring at Reformation Bible College. So there will be a lot more of Dr. Sproul's teaching that we won't be able to get to before the end of the week. 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Here's Dr. Sproul with today's message.
4: Chapter 3 is entitled, Of God's Eternal Decrees. And before we look at each of the individual segments of that, let's just say that that word decree is a word that we are familiar with to some degree. Every Christmas, we read the nativity story in the second chapter of the Gospel of Luke, and we read, and a decree went out from Caesar Augustus that all the world should be enrolled. And that was the historical occasion for Joseph and Mary returning to Bethlehem. And that's why Jesus was born in Bethlehem, because both Joseph and Mary were under the domination of the Roman Empire and were subject to imperial decrees. Now, a decree is a law that is enacted by some great authority, such as a king or an emperor or so on. We remember the famous play made into a movie that was called Anna and the King of Siam, otherwise known as The King and I, where Anna goes to Siam and she tries to teach the king some certain things, but he was used to exercising absolute authority over his subjects. And when he would give an edict or a decree, he would say, "So let it be said, so let it be done," until he met Anna, and Anna would undo his decrees and find out that his decrees weren't all that sovereign in the final analysis. We also remember in the ancient world of the concept of the law of the Medes and the Persians, where once the law was enacted or decreed, it was without revocation. It could no longer ever be abrogated, couldn't be changed. Well, those are ways in which we hear talk of decrees or edicts that go out. But when we talk about the decrees of God, we're talking about those things that God has sovereignly declared to be from all eternity, wherein he manifests his sovereign will by which he decrees that certain things would indeed come to pass in space and time. And whatever God decrees absolutely from all eternity, as the Bible would say, must needs come to pass. So that whatever he decrees will certainly happen and come to pass. Now, in dealing with this business of the decree of God, we read in section 1 of chapter 3 this somewhat provocative introduction, where it says, "God from all eternity did, by the most wise and holy counsel of his own will, freely and unchangeably ordain whatsoever comes to pass, colon." Don't forget that there's a colon there. Don't gasp so deeply that you overlook that colon, because as much pressure or pain as the beginning of this statement may give you, let me promise you that after the colon, there is some relief in sight. When we come to this portion of the confession, my favorite story about it has to do with the first time I ever taught the Westminster Confession. It was in a seminary many years ago, about 25 years ago, and we were dealing with chapter 3. And the week before, I had announced to my students that I would be taking up the eternal decrees the following week. And so when I got to class, there were about 150 students crammed in this lecture hall. I normally had 100 students in this class, and now the class was increased by some 50%. Because the students that were taking the class went out and dragged all their friends, and particularly their Arminian friends, and brought them to the seminary to hear the professor argue for eternal decrees. And so when I read this opening statement, that God from all eternity, by his most wise and holy counsel, did freely and immutably, that is unchangeably, ordain whatsoever comes to pass. That means that God decreed from eternity every single thing that ever happens in this world. And so I had these students assembled there, and I said, "How many of you agree with this?" And about 100 students raised their hand. Now remember, this was at a Reformed theological seminary. If I'd been in any other seminary, I would have been lucky to get 10 people to raise their hand. But as it was, it was a Reformed seminary, so they'd already been brainwashed somewhat into the tenets of the Reformed faith, and so they raised their hands. They said, "Yeah, we believe that God eternally decrees whatsoever comes to pass." But there were 50 students who didn't raise their hands, so I went to the next question, and I said, "All right. How many of you would describe yourselves as atheists?" Nobody raised their hand. And that's when I went into my Lieutenant Columbo thing, you know. It's just one thing I don't understand here. You know, do you mind if I ask you a personal question? I said, I asked you a minute ago if you believe that God ordains whatsoever comes to pass. You didn't say yes. I asked you if you're an atheist and you still don't say yes. How can that be? I said, because if God does not ordain every single thing that comes to pass, God is not sovereign over everything that comes to pass. And if God is not sovereign over everything that comes to pass, don't you understand? God is not God. And if you don't believe that God is sovereign over everything that comes to pass, you don't believe in the God of Christianity, nor do you believe in the God of Judaism, nor do you believe in the God of Islam. Because this statement here at the beginning of the third chapter of the Westminster Confession has nothing in it that's unique to Reformed theology or to Calvinism or anything like that. It's not even uniquely Christian. It is a statement that goes hand in hand with full-bodied theism. If God is God, then he would have to be sovereign over everything that he creates and everything that takes place in history. Following Augustine's qualification here, at least in some sense. And I think where we struggle with this statement is that we're struggling with the word ordain. What do we mean? What does the confession mean when it says that God freely, unchangeably does ordain whatsoever comes to pass? He ordains it. Well, let's look at it this way. If God knows that tonight after class, I'm going to go out and rob a store, well, certainly would he know in advance that I was going to do that? Yes. We already have established that God knows in advance what we're going to do. Well, if he knows in advance what we're going to do, does he have the power to stop me, to intervene? Certainly. If I were determined immutably that I was going to go rob that store, and God was determined immutably that he was going to stop me, would he have the power to stop me? Of course. He raises kingdoms up, he brings kingdoms down. We had a recent presidential election in the United States of America, and I said, in the final analysis, God is the one who will cast the deciding vote. Because if God decrees that a certain candidate is going to be elected president, guess what, folks? That candidate will be elected president. Now, some people actually say that, yes, God has the power to intervene and stop us from committing this crime. But then the real question is, does he have the right to intervene to stop us from doing evil? What would you say? There are a host of professing Christians who say God can't intervene because it would be unethical for God to intervene to stop a sinner from committing sin, because it would be unethical for God to do anything to violate the freedom of the creature. So that even though God may want to stop this evil from happening, his hands are tied because it involves the exercise of freedom by the creature. Now, if it's a hurricane, he can intervene and stop the hurricane because he's not violating anybody's will at that point. And so there are those in the Arminian camp who say that God is morally unable to stop and intervene, and that's why things go bad. Well, I think as the sovereign ruler of all creation, not only does he have all power, but he has all authority, and he has the authority to trump the will of the creature anytime he so desires. And he can stop you from committing that sin if he desires with impunity. It's certainly his right to monitor and restrain the activity of his creatures. He is sovereign, the creature isn't. So I say, if it's true that God has the power to intervene and he has the right to intervene, but he doesn't intervene, the obvious question is, why not? If God does not intervene, it's because God chooses not to intervene. He chooses not to exercise his power or his authority in such activities. And in light of the fact that he has that power and has that authority and could intervene if he so desires, and if he doesn't choose to, then in so far as he doesn't choose to, he has decided that this should come to pass. So in a certain sense, he has ordained it. Because if he hasn't ordained it, it couldn't possibly come to pass. Again, as my favorite illustration, if there's one maverick molecule running loose in this universe outside the sphere or the scope of God's sovereign control, power, and dominion, we have no reason whatsoever to believe any future promise that comes to us from his word. Because that one maverick molecule could be the impediment that would prevent God's will from coming to pass. For one of a nail, the shoe was lost. For one of the shoe, the horse was lost. For one of the horse, the rider was lost. For one of the rider, the battle was lost. For one of the battle, the war was lost because of one lousy nail. But God's sovereignty extends to the details, to every grain of sand on the seashore, every star in the sky, everything that takes place in this world. It happens because, in some sense, from all eternity, he has ordained it. Now, if you object to that, then you have to say either God doesn't know what's going to happen, or he has no power over what happens, or he has no authority over what happens. You take any one of those positions, and you have marched triumphantly outside the Christian faith into a form of atheism. Now, having said that, let's get the relief we need from what follows from the first sentence and what follows from the colon. Yet so, that is, God ordains whatsoever comes to pass, yet so, as thereby neither is God the author of sin, nor is violence offered to the will of the creatures, nor is the liberty or contingency of second causes taken away, but rather established. Now, what does that mean? Again, one of the things I marvel at in the Westminster Confession is the amazing verbal precision. Each word, you can tell, is chosen with such great care. That's one of the reasons why I hate to just slide over this in an abrupt or quick manner. There's too much here. Now, let's look at it again. That God ordains things in such a way that, first of all, God is not the author of sin. Now, I'm going to introduce another word maybe you've never heard of, but I hope you have. It's the word a priori. How many of you have heard the term a priori? It's a technical term that's used in philosophy, and it refers to those things that are known before experiencing them. A priori knowledge would be knowledge that you're born with. It's innate, or it's knowledge that you can deduce that two and two are four without ever saying two apples and two apples had to make up four apples, but it's a formal truth. It comes before experience. And what's called in theology the biblical a priori, that is the first foundational principle about God, a non-negotiable, clear and distinct idea about God, an idea about God that must never be negotiated. It's an a priori. It's the boss principle here. And the idea that is the biblical a priori is that God is not the author of sin. God does not sin. You don't ever negotiate that. People ask me, did God ordain the fall? I say, of course he did. Oh, well, doesn't that make him the author of sin? No, it doesn't. God ordained that creatures would sin, and his ordaining that they sin is not a sin. He himself does not commit a sin. The creatures commit the sin, and they're responsible for that. But the point I want to make here is God never sins. He does all things well. There's no shadow of turning in his being. So that whatever he decrees from all eternity, immutably, whatever he ordains should come to pass, does not involve him as a sinner. Now, that's easy to say intellectually, but a lot of people struggle with this. You know, the Rabbi Kushner writes the book, Why Do Bad Things Happen to Good People? And the answer to that is they don't, because there aren't any good people by the biblical definition. The real question is, why do good things happen to bad people? That's the real mystery, the mystery of divine grace, that God would tolerate our rebellion, that God would tolerate our ongoing sin and challenging of his authority. Every time we sin, we challenge his right to be God and exalt ourselves over him. Why doesn't he just snuff us out? That's the real question. But God himself does not sin. Now, it goes on to say that in his ordaining whatsoever comes to pass, violence is not offered to the will of the creatures. Now, one of the biggest misunderstood concepts in the whole wide world is the biblical concept of the human will. And there's a section on free will that we'll look at in greater detail later. But the idea we have in our culture of free will is an idea that was born in paganism, has nothing to do with the biblical view. The idea of free will that we use in our discussion is that a human being has the power equally to move to the left or to the right, for the good or to the evil, with no controlling bias in his heart. Where the Bible makes it very clear that from the day of the fall onward, by nature, we are slaves. We're enslaved to our own wicked desires. And the heart is only wicked continually. Now, when I choose sin, it's not because God is forcing me or coercing me to sin. I'm choosing what I want. And insofar as I am choosing what I want to do, I am free. I'm free to do what I want. I'm free to exercise my slavery to my own wicked inclinations. Not because God is violating my will where I want to do righteousness and God comes down and twists me and forces me to do sin and then punishes me for it. No. That's what the authors of the Confession are saying here, that when God ordains that such and such a thing comes to pass, he doesn't do it in such a way that violates the will of the creature. It wasn't like Judas had only idealistic, altruistic motives in mind when he betrayed Jesus. But God made him do it, made him act against his own inclination. No. That's like saying that God forced Satan to go after Job, when in fact, that's all Satan wanted to do was to get after Job, and God had protected Job. God had put a hedge around Job. And then when Satan asked to be able to go after Job, God removed the protection. But it's not like the devil only wanted to do benevolent things for Job until God forced him to act against Job. No. God doesn't coerce the human heart to do evil. That's the point of the confession. He doesn't need to bring his will to pass. He has a bajillion options of sinners out there who will serve his purposes for him, just like the brothers of Joseph who intended evil for Joseph out of their jealousy. They acted, but God was over above their jealousy, working in and through their sin to bring redemption to Israel. So that even in their wicked desires and their wicked choices, the sinners were acting out what God had foreordained without God coercing them. That's the idea. And it goes on here to say, nor is the liberty or contingency of secondary causes taken away. Now that gets into some distinctions that we're going to have to take some time on in our next session so that we can understand it. Because obviously when we talk about God's foreordaining whatever comes to pass, people are going to say, well, why should I be involved in evangelism? Why should I be involved in prayer? If God ordains everything that comes to pass, who cares about what we do? Well, there's the nut that has to be cracked open at the end of there, that it doesn't eliminate secondary causes. Because God not only ordains the ends that he ordains from eternity, but he ordains the means to that end. He has not only dictated from eternity that you would be saved, but he has ordained how you would be saved through the means of the preaching of the word. God has chosen the foolishness of preaching to save the world. He didn't need to do it that way. But he works through people. He works through things in this world to bring his eternal purposes to pass.
5: Another one of R.C.'s famous phrases was that we're chosen by God. As the psalmist says, God knew us before we were even born. He knows where we've been, where we are, and where we're going. And we should find great comfort in that. As I mentioned at the top of the program, in our short time together this week, we won't be able to cover all of Dr. Sproul's teachings from this series. 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Tomorrow, we'll continue with our study of the Westminster Confession of Faith as Dr. Sproul dives deeper into the doctrine of God's sovereignty. 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

0: There's two ways to deal with suffering. One is to let it drive you away from God, and one is to let it drive you closer to God. I mean, suffering can be the hammer that drives you like a nail into the love of God, because you just cling to Him.
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0: Even if you don't feel like praying, pray. 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Just like when you go to a gymnasium and you're exercising, you feel like you're getting weaker, even though you're actually getting stronger. If you just hold on to God during hard times, you'll find that when it's over, when you're out of the gymnasium, you're stronger for it.

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1: You found Bible Q&A with John MacArthur, and I'm Denny Nugent. Let's go today to John chapter 5, where Jesus heals a crippled man who for 38 years had lain helpless by a pool in Jerusalem. But even though Jesus restored his ability to walk, the man didn't devote his life to Christ or even say thank you. Instead, he made sure the religious leaders knew that Jesus, by healing him, had violated their Sabbath laws. Now, John, can you make sense of why that man so eagerly exposed Jesus to his enemies?
2: Well, maybe the best way to answer that question is the man didn't even know who Jesus was. As you read further in the text, when the religious leaders ask him who healed him, he doesn't even know. So this was never really about him. What our Lord was doing was a miracle purposely done on the Sabbath to foment a conflict over the Sabbath so that he could elevate that confrontation into what you would call a Christological controversy. In other words, they came to him and said, "You can't do this on the Sabbath. You have violated the law by telling that man to carry his bed." And instead of Jesus saying, "Oh, you've made your own rules, that's not what God ever intended," Jesus elevated the entire thing and said this: "I do what the Father does. I work when the Father works." In other words, he said, "I can do anything I want on the Sabbath. Essentially, I'm the Lord of the Sabbath. I do what the Father does, and he works all the time, and Sabbath law is not for God, and it's not for me." The whole point of that miracle really bypassed the man. And it was to give our Lord an opportunity to declare his deity, which is what he did. And of course, that infuriated them and led ultimately to them killing him.
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0: at sundry times and in divers manners spake in time past unto the fathers by the prophets, hath in these last days spoken unto us by his Son, whom he hath appointed heir of all things, by whom also he made the worlds, who, being the brightness of his glory, and the express image of his person, and upholding all things by the word of his power, when he had by himself purged our sins, sat down on the right hand of the Majesty on high.
1: 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In Psalm 78, we read, "We will not hide them from our children, showing to this generation to come the praises of the Lord and his strength." 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

0: Most kids don't know the difference between Monopoly money and real money, but as adults, we sure do. We learned that only the real thing has true value. And in the same way, when it comes to preachers in the Bible, it's vitally important to be able to tell the difference between a false teacher and those who are teaching the truth. That's what Alistair Begg is teaching us today on Truth for Life.
1: Can I encourage you to take your Bible and turn to 1 Timothy and chapter 6? We resume our studies this morning at verse 3. Just let me read verses 3, 4, and 5. If anyone teaches false doctrines and does not agree to the sound instruction of our Lord Jesus Christ, he is conceited and understands nothing. He has an unhealthy interest in controversies and quarrels about words that result in envy, strife, malicious talk, evil suspicions, and constant friction between men of corrupt mind who have been robbed of the truth and who think that godliness is a means to financial gain. At first sight, it may appear that Paul has made a sharp turn to the right or to the left following the second verse, because in the first and second verses, he has been dealing with this matter of slavery, encouraging slaves to show respect for all masters, making sure that they show no less respect for Christian masters, and pointing out that believing slaves should be the best of all. Now, how come this sudden change to the matter of finance and to the particular concern with those who would use godliness or religion as a means to that end? Well, if you note the end of verse 2, where he says, these are the things you're to teach and urge on the people, he has said this a number of times, and his concern is, as we've noted, that people would know how they ought to conduct themselves in the house of God. And so his concern is for simply another area of the church's teaching. It's the same concern for God's name and for his glory. And I think when we see it in that light, then we can see that there's a fairly obvious progression of thought. From the poor behavior of the slaves to the proud bellowing of the false teachers, the message of the gospel was being brought into disrepute. And having dealt with the matter of the poor behavior of slaves, he now turns to the proud bellowings of these false teachers. Now, he has addressed the matter of false teaching from the very beginning of his letter. And now here he is in chapter 6, nearing the end of his letter. And in verses 3, 4, and 5, he is dealing again with this matter of these false teachers. Now, it would appear from the instruction of the book, indeed from the instruction of the New Testament, it is clear, and from the surrounding historical information, that the church was full of wandering prophets. They were full of talk, and they had all kinds of versions of the gospel. And they were, in many ways, the religious equivalent of the secular sophists, namely, plying their trade. The sophists would give you a wee bit of philosophy, and they would also gather around them groups of disciples whom they would teach to be able to dazzle others with their talk and philosophy for a small fee. The significant thing about these characters was that they could talk about just about anything. At the drop of a hat, they could give you a talk on all kinds of themes. Didn't matter if they cared about it. In most cases, they probably didn't. But at any moment, they could simply give you a little burst of something. It reminds me, at least, and some of you too, of your sortie into the Shakespeare's play Hamlet and the arrival of the players, you will remember, at Elsinore. And the introduction that Polonius gives to these players when he comes to Hamlet and he says to him, hey, the players are here, and then he describes them as follows. The best actors in the world, either for tragedy, comedy, history, or pastoral. Pastorical, comical, historical, pastoral. Tragical, historical, tragical, comical, historical, pastoral. Scene indivisible or poem unlimited. Seneca cannot be too heavy nor Plautus too light, for the law of writ and liberty, these are the only men. And of course, Shakespeare is poking fun at the whole sort of sophisticated rhetorical notion by creating Polonius as this sort of bumbling galoot, which he is. And he is a verbose character manufactured by Shakespeare to poke fun at that whole approach to things. Now, that was present in the Greco-Roman world to which Paul is writing. And these individuals who were moving around the church would compete with each other for the applause of men and women. Chrysostom paints a picture of a public place in Corinth with all the different kinds of competitors, as he refers to them, in full blast. Listen to this. You might hear many poor wretches of sophists shouting and abusing each other, and their disciples, as they call them, squabbling, and many writers of books reading their stupid compositions, and many poets singing their poems, and many jugglers exhibiting their marvels, and no small number of traders driving their trades. Like men walking in the dark, they move always in the direction of the clapping and the shouting. What a dramatic phrase. Like men walking in the dark, they move always in the direction of the clapping and the shouting. Now, lest we're tempted to think for even a microsecond that somehow or another we are removed from this, both by the passing of time and the geographical separation, we need only to think for a moment or two and to recognize that Chrysostom, describing a first century scene, has described many a sorry scene in contemporary evangelicalism. He has described, sadly, a number of conferences. He has described a number of conventions which takes place regularly across the country, where you can see the jugglers and hear the clowns and listen to the talks and be marveled and dazzled by all the passing superstars. Beware, says Paul. Beware. You see, Paul is gravely concerned that the people that are under his care would be instructed in the gospel. He said this from the very beginning in verse 3 of chapter 1. He says, I went to Macedonia. I urged you to stay there in Ephesus. Why? So that you may command certain men not to teach false doctrines any longer. And it's no surprise that as he begins the end of his instruction, he is back pointing out that if anybody teaches, verse 3 of chapter 6, false doctrine, that the people that are under his care would be instructed in the gospel. He said this from the very beginning in verse 3 of chapter 1. He says, I went to Macedonia. I urge you to stay there in Ephesus. Why? So that you may command certain men not to teach false doctrines any longer. And it's no surprise.

to be very, very careful in dealing with them. Now, his concern for Christian doctrine is in direct contrast to periods of the church's life where we have shown a kind of indifference to the matters of doctrine, which is sadly apparent in far too many quarters, and it is very, very scary. We understand that God is sovereign, and we know that the gates of hell will not prevail against the advance of the church which Jesus is building. Therefore, we are not despondent, but neither are we unduly optimistic. We want to be realistic. And here it is, loved ones. Unless there is the transition about which Paul is so concerned, and he comes to it in his second letter, and he says, the things that you have heard from me, the same entrust to faithful men who will be able to teach others also. Paul is so concerned that the main things and the plain things of the gospel would be grasped by successive generations so that the gospel would be maintained in its purity down through the corridors of time. And it is in an understanding of what is true that people then will be able to detect what is false. And so Paul sets out for his readers two things. Number one, he gives the characteristics of these false teachers. And then number two, he gives the consequences of their false teaching. Now let me just go through it with you each in turn. First of all, what are the characteristics of these false teachers? Number one, according to verse 4, they are conceited. They have fat heads. They are so inflated with pride that they are blind to the truth. They regard themselves as being in the know. They know this, they know that, they know it all. You have the impression that they are simply know-it-alls. But says Paul, these individuals are at best confused, and at worst, they are corrupt. Now, this is no new theme for Paul. It runs through all of his letters. You can find it in Romans chapter 1, verse 22, 1 Corinthians 8, in the opening verses, and in Titus. And we will turn to the Titus reference since it's so close. In Titus, his concern is the same. Verse 15 of Titus 1, to the pure all things are pure, but to those who are corrupted and do not believe, nothing is pure. In fact, both their minds and their consciences are corrupted. They claim to know God, but by their actions they deny him. They are detestable, disobedient, and unfit for doing anything good. Now, these are the individuals he's referring to in 1 Timothy 6. Listen to how Phillips puts this notion of empty-minded conceit. He's paraphrasing the verse 4. If anyone tries to teach some doctrinal novelty which is not compatible with sound teaching, then he is a conceited idiot. Has a sort of politically correct ring to it, doesn't it? Doesn't that make you wince a little bit in your chair? Because the postmodern context in which we live has no place for any absolute, has no place for any touchstone, has no standard by which anything can be judged. Therefore, everybody is judged on their own merits and demerits. And if he's a nice man and has an idea, then he has gained a listening and we couldn't say anything about him. Not so, says Paul. The fact is that if he has a fat head and a big mouth and he is teaching that which is not in accord with the sound instruction of the Lord Jesus Christ, then he is, to quote the New English Bible, a pompous ignoramus has a ring to it. I like it. Such an individual is more interested in attaching people to himself than he is in attaching people to Jesus Christ. You bring this right down to the grassroots, this is how it goes. He is more concerned to add people's names to his mailing list then he is concerned to see people grow in their knowledge of the Lord Jesus Christ. He is more concerned to get letters from individuals that have money in them to support the radio program than he is to see people's lives touched and transformed by the power of the gospel. He is more concerned to hear his own name spoken about and bandied around and become notorious than he is concerned to hear the name of Christ
praised and honored amongst a

0: growing number of people. So, just in case we're tempted to think we're talking about anybody, you can't preach the sermon to others until first you preach it to yourself. So we have a 1-800 number. We have thousands and thousands of people I have never met on our mailing list. We have growing notoriety across the country, from coast to coast and in all kinds of cities. And it is possible for us to become pompous ignoramuses. More concerned to press our own views than to convey the good news of the Bible. Such individuals are an antithesis to Michelangelo. Did Michelangelo paint the Sistine Chapel? How do you know? You weren't there. Ha ha. That's good, because I wrote that down, but I wasn't sure. It's just my broad background of knowledge, you know. He said humbly. But it's reported that when he painted the Sistine Chapel and the ceiling, that he taped a candle to his forehead to prevent his own shadow intruding on the work. And Paul says, the trouble with these characters, first of all, is they need a whole ring of candles wrapped around their forehead because they love it when their shadow intrudes upon the work. Characteristic number one, conceited. Characteristic number two, controversial. Now notice the phrase, it's very important. He has an unhealthy interest in controversies. Now that's different from being a controversial character, right? Because you can be controversial for all kinds of good reasons. If you believe in purity, you'll be a controversial person in your high school. That's good. If you believe in integrity, you will be a controversial person in the filling out of expense reports in your sales team area. That's good. If you're concerned to uphold the truth of the Bible in terms of the Trinity, in terms of the deity of Christ, in terms of the fact of the resurrection, then you will be a controversial person. But you may be a controversial person as a result of holding a controversial view, but it is not on account of the fact that you have an unhealthy interest in controversy. That's what he's referring to. These people get off on being controversial. This is what rings their bell, floats their boat. They love controversy. They have an unhealthy interest in it, and they love to quarrel about words. Phillips paraphrases it, his mind is a morbid jumble of disputation and argument. So whenever this chap speaks, whenever you move around him, he's always got some deal going, you know. He's always got some little twist to it, some way of looking at it. There's always a little unique specter to it all. You never feel like he is upholding the sound instruction of the Lord Jesus. There's always this twist. This, he says, is the kind of person who, in an unhealthy manner, is stimulated by word battles. And these word battles prove to be nothing more than verbal quibbles. Such an individual, instead of putting off his shoes from his feet because the ground is holy before the burning bush, wants to take photographs of the burning bush and send it out to all the people on his mailing list. You won't want to miss the striking picture of the burning bush that I have for you this month for an offer of no less than, you know how it goes. This kind of individual loves to debate theories about the return of Jesus Christ, but doesn't live in purity, doesn't live in holiness, doesn't live with a zealous concern for evangelism. This kind of individual loves to debate which English translation of the Bible is the absolute right translation, while not reading his Bible, or obeying his Bible, or sharing his Bible with anybody else. You know the kind of person I mean, don't you? They come up to you and out of the blue, it's their first question. Did you read the book by Mrs. So-and-so on the versions of the Bible? Yes, I did. Somebody sent it to me. In fact, three people sent it to me. They wanted me to understand that the NIV is a heretical translation of the Bible and that I should stop using it. Now, two of them I put in the round file and one I kept for history's sake. It's on my shelf. But it is a battle about words. It is spurious. It is an unhealthy interest in controversy. And it's not the issue. But certain individuals are never happy unless they're stirring up controversy. Says Trapp in an earlier day, the wit, i.e. the skill and ability, because wit has a different connotation now, doesn't it? But let's say the skill and ability of heretics and schismatics will better serve them to devise 1,000 shifts to elude the truth than their pride will suffer them once to yield and acknowledge it. So in other words, their ability allows them always to be doing the soft shoe shuffle around the Bible. They've always got a little angle on it. You never can get them to stand still for a moment. Instead of their ability bringing them down underneath the instruction of God's word. They're conceited. They're controversial. Thirdly, they're corrupted. He comes back to these individuals in verse 5. We'll deal with the interim verses in a moment. But in verse 5, he comes back to them. That's what he says. This constant friction takes place between men of corrupt mind. Not only has their unhealthy interest infected others, as we're about to see, but it has led to their own personal corruption and decay. These false teachers, somehow or another, in the past were acquainted with the truth, but it is clear that they were never arrested by the truth. They pandered to it, but they were not possessed by it. Acquainted, but not arrested. See, there's all the difference in the world, is there not? Between being simply acquainted with a matter and that matter having somehow or another burned itself into the core of our beings. So we can deal with things at arm's length. We can talk, for example, about whatever it is that we may have a modicum of knowledge on. The double circulatory system of the heart. The only thing I ever understood in biology. So I can give you 50 cents worth on that. But if you press me with one good question, I'll collapse. But I can talk about it. I have some acquaintance with it. But when I talk to my dad on the phone and he tells me how his legs are all swollen up and his knees are fat and his legs seem to weigh 85 pounds each and he can't walk around, then suddenly the news of the double circulatory system arrests me. It impacts me. Now, for men and women who wander around the fringes of religion, it is increasingly possible to be acquainted with all kinds of things, both as listeners as well as as teachers. So we're acquainted with it all. We're inoculated against it because we have a modicum of knowledge. And as a result of that, we're able to deflect different approaches that come our way. And we can answer in this way and answer in that because we have a sufficient knowledge of the truth, but it has not arrested us. And that's the factor in relationship to these teachers. They can talk at the drop of a hat, but there is no passion in their souls. There is no change in their lives. There is no conviction that drives them. You think you're at a performance. They can move you, stir you. And if you're stupid enough, you'll buy their stuff and their tapes and their books and attend their conferences and go down the Cuyahoga River on a banana skin. These individuals have lost their hold on the truth because the truth clearly never had a hold on them. Their inner orientation, their mental attitude has been diverted and corrupted. They're so full of themselves that there's actually no place for any truth inside of them. There's no place left.
1: 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I'm Bob Lapine. 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
3: The mores, the taboos, the customs of every human culture change from generation to generation. But the psalmist loved the Word of God because His Word is settled. What does characterize the blessed person? But his what? Delight is in the law of the Lord. And in that law doth he meditate day and night. It's not just blessed is the man who doesn't do this, but blessed is the one whose delight is in the law of the Lord. Jesus called it his meat and his drink. And to resist Satan and the forces of hell themselves, he says, it is written, man shall not live by bread alone, but by every word that proceedeth forth from the mouth of God. And he said, the scripture cannot be broken. Blessed is the man whose delight is in the word of God. And that word does he from time to time look at. Who studiously applies himself through the Bible in 5 minutes a day, in whose law he meditates day and night. Why does he love it? Well, let's look at some of the things that are also contained in Psalm 19. I obviously don't have time here to exegete every verse in this chapter. But let's look at 89. Forever, O Lord, thy word is settled in heaven. Thy faithfulness is unto all generations. Thou hast established the earth and it abides. They continue this day according to thine ordinances, for all are thy servants. The mores, the taboos, the customs of every human culture change from generation to generation. But the psalmist loved the law of God, loved the word of God, because his word is settled. I've mentioned many times my reaction to the bumper sticker. You've all seen it. Christian bumper sticker. God says it. I believe it. That settles it, huh? God says it, I believe it. Now it's settled. No, if it's going to be a Christian statement, you say, God said it. That settles it. Doesn't matter whether you believe it or not. If it's God's word, beloved, it's settled. And this is what the psalmist understood. And he says, it has been settled in heaven from eternity.
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6: This is John MacArthur with another edition of Portraits of Grace. Despite the benefits of bank accounts, stocks, bonds, and a myriad of other investment opportunities, every earthly inheritance eventually is lost. Death will ultimately separate you from them. The influence of sin and corruption doesn't apply only to finances. It affects everything. Paul said the whole creation is subjected to emptiness. Nothing on earth escapes sin's corruption. But your eternal inheritance is not like any earthly thing. It is imperishable, undefiled, unfading. No one can steal it, and nothing can corrupt it or diminish it in any way. It's yours to enjoy to its fullest throughout all eternity. Don't pursue perishable things. Instead, pursue God's kingdom in the joy of eternal riches. This is John MacArthur, thanking you for being a portrait of grace.
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7: 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Coming up, John Piper answers your questions about life and the Bible on Ask Pastor John. Right now, though, come along for a walk with the King. Here's the late Dr. Bob Cook.
8: All right. Thank you very much. And hello again, radio friends. How in the world are you? Doing all right today? Well, I trust so, and I'm awfully glad to be back with you. I suppose you English teachers will correct me on the word of awfully, because awful means full of awe. But as a matter of real accuracy, that's how I feel oftentimes as I approach these microphones and speak with thousands of you who wait for some word from God. Every time I prepare a broadcast, you can be sure I'm praying that God will take some word that is said and tailor-make it just to your personal need. And from the postcards and letters that we receive, it does seem as though God is doing that day by day. People write in and say, "You answered a question I've been struggling with, and it's just what I needed." Well, thank God for that. That's of the Lord. This is the Lord's doing. It is marvelous in our eyes. So, yes, I'm awfully glad to be with you. Bless your heart. The miles drop away and we're together around the Word of God. What a precious time that is. Well, this is your good friend Bob Cook, and I'm looking with you now at 1 Peter chapter 4, and we're going to review verse 10. As every man hath received the gift, even so minister the same one to another as good stewards of the manifold grace of God. Now, the Word of God says that He gives sovereignly gifts to His people in differing ways. Gave gifts unto men, Ephesians chapter 4, verse 8. And He gave some apostles and some prophets and some evangelists and some teaching pastors for the perfecting, some of you insist on my saying, of the saints, for the work of the ministry, for the edifying of the body of Christ, gifts that God has given to the believer. Paul mentioned them also in his letter to the people at Rome. Do you remember that passage? I'm turning the pages of my big Bible. He says, "We being many are one body in Christ, having then gifts differing according to the grace that is given to us. Whether prophecy, let us prophesy according to the proportion of faith, or ministry, let us wait on our ministering, or he that teacheth on teaching, or he that exhorteth on exhortation. He that giveth, let him do it with simplicity. He that ruleth, do it with diligence. He that showeth mercy with cheerfulness, and let love be without hypocrisy." Gifts. God endows each believer with some special gift for some special function in the body of Christ. So, he says, as every man hath received the gift. Small thought here. Have you given any serious thought to exactly what your gifts may be? See, we're all different. Any of you who have raised children, you know that each child is different, and you have to approach them from a different point of view because their personalities are different, and their talents and abilities are different. One child in a family will be a take-charge individual. Another, coming along a few years later, may be quite passive and sometimes almost seems sullen, and they respond in different ways to discipline and correction. There is a difference in the abilities and in the personality cast that God has given to each individual. So, he says, as every man hath received the gift. Well now, have you ever made a list of what you understand to be your God-given gifts? It might be a good idea. And if you have a close friend or a relative with whom you share confidences, sometime you might sit down and say, "John or Mary, talk with me for a minute about what gifts you think God has given me. I want to make an inventory of my own life and see what I'm doing with it for the glory of God." I think you'd be richly rewarded with that sort of a practice. You try it on for size. So he said, you've received the gift. Now, we stopped and spoke at some length the last time we looked at this verse. This is all review, and I wanted to nail it down in our thinking, if you don't mind. But the last time we talked about this verse, I emphasized the fact that God's gifts to you are not given to you to have, but to use for him. They're only loaned to you. He could take everything away from you in just a moment. You've all had the experience of either seeing or hearing about or visiting someone who, in a moment of a traffic accident, for example, was so badly injured that a complete paralysis set in, and he wasn't able then to move or to speak. Had to be taken care of completely for every body need, feeding and washing and caring for this patient. In just a split second, everything gone. Oh, you say, what a tragedy. Yes, of course. I know of one case where a young man had this type of accident and was completely paralyzed, couldn't speak, but all he could do, and he did it beautifully, was to smile. And in the years that passed before he slipped away into the glory, that beautiful smile lit up not only his face, but the whole room as people came in. Well, anyway, what I'm emphasizing is the gifts God has given you are not yours in a proprietary sense to have and to enjoy for yourself, or certainly not to brag about. But Paul says, "What hast thou that thou didst not receive?" You and I are endowed with certain gifts by the grace of God. We get down to that in a minute. Now he says, even so, minister the same one to another. Here we come to our good old word that is related to our English word deacon. To minister is to meet somebody's need at the point of his need. See, minister the same, that word is diakoneo. And this is a participle which means keep on doing it. Keep on meeting people's needs at the point of their need. You see a drowning man, he doesn't need a drink of water, he needs somebody to pull him out. You see a person who is without employment, he doesn't need a lecture on why did you lose your last job, he needs somebody to get him a new one, to meet the need. You understand what I'm saying? To minister your gift is to use your gift in meeting somebody's need right at the point of their necessity. And, of course, the scripture illustration having to do with this word that we're using comes from Acts chapter 6, where the need there was to regularize and to equalize the distribution of food to people. And some people were getting left. By the time those that distributed the food in a daily round of meals, by the time those who distributed it got around to some folk, they said, we're sorry, there isn't anything left. All that's left is crumbs and scraps or whatever. And so there was a good deal of discontent and grumbling as a result. What did they do? They said, look out among you seven men full of faith and full of the Holy Ghost and of good report, and let them take care of this. And they ministered to them. We called them deacons, the first deacons. All right, what the people needed then was something to eat. They didn't need a sermon, although Philip began preaching and was known as an evangelist, and Stephen began preaching and became the first martyr. But at the point where they were chosen to do this work, the thing they had to do was to see to it that everybody got fed. Not a very religious activity, but one that certainly glorified God as people were helped. They were ministering. Now, what is your gift? Can you sing? Can you preach? Can you type? Can you manage? Can you add a column of figures so that you get the same answer twice in a row? Can you encourage people? Can you help in different kinds of work? What can you do? Well, think about it and then use it. Use it to meet other people's need at the point of their necessity. I was speaking about this down at Boca Raton years ago, and a lady came up to me after the service. She said, I raised my hand when you gave that appeal tonight. And she said, I want you to know that I made my mind up about something. She said, I can't teach a Sunday school class. I'm not a very good teacher. I certainly can't preach. I'm kind of a shy individual, too. I don't really go out and knock people down and talk to them about the Lord. But she said, I am a pretty good cook. And I knew that because I'd had fried chicken and blueberry pie in her house, and it was delicious. So she said, I am a pretty good cook. And she said, I'm going to invite unsaved friends and neighbors into my home for a nice dinner, and then I'm going to try to win them to Christ. All right, now that's what I call using your gift. Minister the gift. Don't just have it or to show it off, but to use it to meet somebody else's needs. And he said, you know, when you do that, what you are is a good steward. A steward is a person who uses another person's money and invests it for a profit. You're to invest that ability for the glory of God and for eternal profit. Good stewards of the manifold grace of God. It's God's grace that allows you and me to have anything to do with eternal matters. Be far cheaper for God to take us straight to heaven the minute we're saved. But in his infinite grace, he allows us, with all of our human faults and frailties, to have a share in bringing other people to the Lord Jesus Christ, the grace of God. So be a minister of your gift today, and may God bless you richly. Dear Father, today, help us to use the gifts you've given us for your glory. In Jesus' name, amen. Till I meet you once again by way of radio, walk with the King today and be a blessing.
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11: Well, life in this fallen world is complex. 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Listeners, send me questions. I find the best ones and put them to longtime pastor and author John Piper. And together we open our Bibles for answers. I'm your host, Tony Ranke, with today's question. The cost of being a Christian loner. That's the topic today in 1 Corinthians chapter 12, verses 12 to 31. And I know this text applies to the topic at hand. Today, Pastor John is joining us over the telephone to address the question from a podcast listener named Joe, who lives in New Jersey. Hello, Pastor John, Joe writes. On social media, you once wrote this: Christ did not die to create saved loners. He died to create Christ-exalting friendships. Can you please explain this? A lot of Christians are loners, many of them hurting, perhaps victims of the church, perhaps they are victims of the lies that they believe. Pastor John, how would you encourage or motivate Christian loners?
12: There are a lot of Christian loners, some by choice and some not by choice. And my point was God's aim in the death and resurrection and work of Christ today is to move people beyond that stage. If they're in it, if you're in a stage where you are a Christian loner because you want to be, or you're a Christian loner because you feel like people have given you no choice but to be, God sent his son to change that. He wants to move you not just to be a soul-satisfied friend of Jesus, but to be a soul-satisfied friend to friends, so that you experience Jesus through others as well as directly. And here's where that came from, Tony. I preached from 2 Timothy 4, where Paul said, "At my first defense, no one stood by me. Everybody deserted me. But the Lord stood by me and strengthened me." Now, you could take that verse and say, see, he didn't need people. Jesus was his friend. Jesus will never fail. People will always fail you. I'm tired of dealing with people. They're just fickle and they let you down. And I'm going to be like Paul and have the Lord stand by me. And if everybody forsakes me, that's their problem. I've got Jesus. That is totally not what Paul said. Experienced in that chapter, because he said just a little bit later to Timothy, do your best to come to me before winter. And he said a little earlier, Luke alone is with me. Get Mark, bring him with you. He is useful to me in the ministry. This is Paul's heart in all of his letters. Paul hated being in ministry alone. When he was forced to go alone to Athens, first thing he did was send back, please get Timothy and the team down here as soon as you can. I don't want to be here in this city by myself. And so I think it stands that Christ died so that we would not be Christian loners, but would be in Christ-exalting friendships. Because, if you say why, it's because there's more of Christ to be known in Christ-exalting friendships. You know, I don't want to twist the arm of a loner and say, you ought to do this and it's your duty to do this. I want to say you're missing something. Really missing something. There is more of Christ to be known. There's more of God to be known. God said to a happy man, it is not good for you to be alone. And Paul said to a church, the eye can't say to the hand, I have no need of you. The head can't say to the feet, I have no need of you. They can't. And if you're a head or an eye or a hand or a finger or a pinky or a big toe standing off by yourself saying, I don't need them, you're wrong. Paul says you're wrong. So here's my encouragement. First of all, to the loners who think they don't need others, I would say you're kicking against the pricks. God has more for you, much more of himself than you will have on your own. And the thing I'd say by way of encouragement to the Christian loner who feels that he or she has no choice, that they've been kicked into loneliness, I would say, I'm sorry for what has happened to you. I'm sorry that that's been done to you. And I would say, please, don't give up on the one never failing friend because other friends have failed you. And I would say, for the sake of Christ, forgive those who have failed you. Unforgiveness is suicidal. It hurts you more than it hurts them. And I would say, move toward a Bible preaching church with the prayer that God will guide you. He has a community for you. Trust him for this. And I would say, finally, be for others what you long for them to be for you.
11: 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I'm your host, Tony Aranky. We'll see you next time.

0: are they which are persecuted for righteousness' sake, for theirs is the kingdom of heaven. Blessed are ye when men shall revile you and persecute you and shall say all manner of evil against you falsely, for my sake. Rejoice and be exceeding glad, for great is your reward in heaven, for so persecuted they the prophets which were before you. Reading from Matthew 5, verses 10 through 12.
1: Imagine sowing seeds that are sure to yield a bountiful harvest, not just for this season, but for generations. That's the promise in 2 Corinthians 9:6. He who sows bountifully will also reap bountifully. It later says God loves a cheerful giver. There's profound joy in giving to God's work. Why? God is faithful. 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In return, he supplies all you need for every good work. 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And thank you for investing in God's work and giving a legacy. This is Family Radio. Thanks for listening this afternoon. I'm Steve Hiller. Glad you're here, and I hope you had a good weekend. It was a busy weekend for me. I spent a good part of the weekend up in South Central Illinois, helping out a radio station that I've been connected with for over 25 years now, and had the joy of seeing old friends, people that I get to just kind of reconnect with every year and catch up on how life's going and what God has been doing in our lives. So it was a joy to be able to do that. And a good day at church yesterday. The biggest downer of the weekend was I'm a big-time Chicago Bears fan, lived in Chicago for about 25 years, a fan of the Bears before I even lived there. And they had just this ugly, ugly loss to the Packers yesterday. And if you know anything about the Bears-Packers rivalry, you know how bad that hurts. It's kind of a day of mourning in our household today. And then our backup team, the Tennessee Titans, they didn't do very well yesterday either for the Titans. And man, they are having an ugly season too. So I am glad that that's kind of behind us and we get to kick off a week together. Got great music on the way, but we're going to kick things off with Casting Crowns, My Jesus, I Love Thee on Family Radio.

0: You're listening to Family Radio. I'm Steve Hiller. And if you've been running in Christian circles for any length of time, you realize that Christians make a big deal of the cross, and rightfully so. But why are we constantly telling ourselves to look to the cross, to remember the cross, remember what Jesus accomplished on the cross? And this week on Hymn of the Week, Bob Lapine, Keith Getty, they sit down and talk about When I Survey the Wondrous Cross.
1: Featuring the hymns you know and love, this is Family Radio. I'm Bob Lapine, and I want to let you know about this week's Hymn of the Week here on Family Radio. We are excited to be highlighting, featuring a different hymn each week, just to remind us of the great hymns of the faith. And the hymn that is our Hymn of the Week this week is the hymn, When I Survey the Wondrous Cross. Keith Getty is joining us each week to talk about these hymns. Keith is a modern hymn writer and the editor of the Sing Hymnal. And Keith, this is one of those hymns that I can think of three tunes that I have sung these words to. But before we get to the tunes, let's talk about the lyricist, because he was something of a rebel.
2: That's right. I mean, Isaac Watts was a brilliant and actually quite complex human being. He was a multidisciplinary academic. You know, until World War II, if your kids were going to, like when John Lennox went to Cambridge, the definitive book on logic, which was Watts's fourth subject, was Watts's book on logic.
1: Wow.
2: Like over a hundred years after he had been there. He was such an outstanding mind. He was, as a poet, he would have been vaunted as one of England's great poets in history, but for his Christian faith. He himself refused to go to Oxford and Cambridge because he didn't believe in Anglicanism. So all you Baptists will be thrilled to know this is a guy who's on your side here. But more than that, he was primarily a theologian and a pastor, and he wanted us not just to sing the Psalms. So he began to expand the Psalms into understanding the Psalms in terms of Christ coming. So we have Joy to the World, or Jesus Shall Reign, Where Are the Sun, are both expansions of him taking the Psalms in light of Jesus. This hymn came in the context of him preparing for communion service in his own independent church. And he wrote this basically, obviously he took Galatians 6:14, God forbid that I should boast in anything but the cross of Christ. And he basically explored that from the physical suffering all the way through to its implications. You know, it's interesting, Charles Wesley, who then succeeded and built in what Watts did, and built pretty much indisputably the greatest single collection of hymns in the English language, said that he would have given up every hymn he would have written, Hark the Herald Angels Sing, Christ the Lord of Christmas Day, and Can It Be, Over a Thousand Times to Sing, all of them. He would have given up all of them to have written When I Survey the Wondrous Cross.
1: Wow.
2: So powerful it is. And interestingly as well, hymns are like any artistic piece of creativity or any patent. In other words, the great ones almost always were the first ones to do something new. Were the first one that did. And so this was actually the first hymn that was written in the first person. So that when I survey the wondrous cross, people suddenly, for the first time in human history, were actually, you know, we're singing a hymn, not a psalm, but we're singing a hymn that actually went in the first person and drew you in that way as well. So it really was an amazing thing. As you said, there are three major tunes to it. We always joke, there's the Irish tune, the English tune, and the American tune. And the Americans sing the When I Survey the Wondrous Cross. And the British, I think, they sing When I Survey the Wondrous Cross. Wondrous but the cross. Irish sing, and the Celts all sing, Oh Willy Willy. You know,
1: Willy Willy? It's not Wally Wally? I always say Willy Willy. Okay.
2: Oh, Wally Wally. They all sing the tunes of the water is wide, but I survey the wondrous cross. So, and there, you know what? Every tune is great in a different way. If I was having a male voice choir, choral evening, I think I would want the American tune. Hmm. If I was sitting in an ordinary church, I think I would want the British tune. And I think if I had a guitar or was sitting by a fire, I'd want the Celtic tune. There's a vulnerability about the Celtic tune that isn't as good for choirs, but is just has got such pathos that I think it actually really does work well as well. Some people think of it as sweet, but I think the pathos of it actually works great with this text.
1: The third verse of this hymn is another verse that you need to pull back and sing softly. It's where we see sorrow and love flowing mingled down. But when you get to that last verse, it's a verse of consecration. It's a verse of where the whole realm of nature mine. That is, too small an offering when you consider God's love, his grace. It demands my soul, my life, my all.
2: The whole song is a perfect testimony. It's a perfect devotion. It's a perfect evangelistic talk. It's everything, really, isn't it? It's just, it's so grinding. And, you know, another thing that hymns give us when you're sitting out there in your car this morning is hymns give us words when we don't have words. How often have you sat down with your quiet time in the morning or sat down to lead someone in prayer and you're just out of words? It may be emotional exhaustion, maybe intellectual exhaustion, it may be confusion, or candidly, it may just be boredom. Do you know what I mean?
1: Yeah.
2: And when you actually take a lyric like this and just let that be there, you know, John MacArthur used to always say to me, he kept the Bible in the hymn book by his bedside because he always liked to open the day with the Word of God. But some days, actually, it was the hymns that actually stirred his, got his mind going. Do you know what I mean? Sometimes it needed that just to stir the mind and the emotions towards God's Word. You know, so it can be so helpful for us in our own devotional time. And again, having a hymn that lasts for 50 years gives you this in a way that a song that lasts for 5 doesn't.
1: Well, I love the American tune. I love the British tune. But when you recorded it, Kristen sang the Irish tune. So that's what we're going to hear as our hymn of the week this week. This is the Irish version of the hymn, When I Survey the Wondrous Cross.

0: works in a way that a song like Last Crusade doesn't.
1: Well, I love the American tune. I love the British tune. But when you recorded it, Kristen sang the Irish tune. So that's what we're going to hear as our hymn of the week this week. This is the Irish version of the hymn, When I Survey the Wondrous Cross.

Psalm 46, 1 through 3. God is our refuge and strength, a very present help in trouble. Therefore, we will not fear, though the earth gives way, though the mountains be moved into the heart of the sea, though its waters roar and foam, though the mountains tremble at its swelling.

Yeah, this is Selah here on Family Radio. I'm Steve Hiller. Glad you're listening. And this month, Family Radio is partnering with Operation Christmas Child, encouraging listeners to pack shoeboxes as a way of effectively sharing the gospel with kids around the world. I know our church is getting involved in this. Yesterday, my daughter, she's in fifth grade, she was helping the younger kids in our Sunday school classes and children's church kind of get shoeboxes ready to go. I love the fact that we actually give our kids in the church an opportunity to hands-on serve. As they prepare to get the shoeboxes ready and they're putting stickers on different things and the older kids are helping the little ones do that. It was just a reminder that our kids can be serving. And it was a reminder that Operation Christmas Child is right around the corner here. If you want to find out how packing a shoebox can help kids around the world hear the good news of the gospel, come check out our website, familyradio.org, or text the word shoebox to 35919.

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0: So where does evil come from? You know, we look around, we see the headlines, and many of us would see so much of what is making the headlines in our world today and say, man, that's horrific. That's evil. But there is a worldview that would look at what's happening in our world and say, well, you can't call that good. You can't call that evil. Everything is relative. What, you know, seems to be evil to you is not evil to somebody else. And what might be good to you is not good for somebody else. But I think sometimes we see the face of evil, things that are so awful for a social or cultural explanation. And people reared in relativism, they try and figure out, what do I do with this? They're searching for the words, the language, the categories to describe what happened. And often we'll come to this conclusion of just being forced to admit this is evil. And once we admit that there is evil, and once we see that it is in humans, you have to ask, how did it get there? And the book of Genesis tells us the story of sin's origin and its development. We'll talk a little bit more about this in a few minutes on Family Radio.
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2: When it comes to interpreting the Psalms Christologically, that is, understanding each of the Psalms in one way or another to be about Christ, what has come to be a central interpretive verse for me is from the book of Acts, chapter 2. This is during Peter's sermon. He quotes Psalm 16, verses 8 through 11, part of which says, "You will not abandon my soul to Sheol, or let your Holy One see corruption or see decay." Now, Peter quotes all four of those verses in his Pentecost sermon, and then he goes on to say this. This is Acts 2, 29 through 30. "Brothers, I may say to you with confidence about the patriarch David that he both died and was buried, and his tomb is with us to this day. Being therefore a prophet, and knowing that God had sworn with an oath to him that he would set one of his descendants on his throne, he foresaw and spoke about the resurrection of Christ." Now look that up, ponder those words. David was a king, David was a poet, he was also a prophet. And when he wrote these Psalms, he wrote with the prophetic eye, gazing toward the future, knowing what God had promised him about one who would sit on his throne, and he foresaw and spoke about the resurrection of Christ. When you use that as the prism through which you interpret the Psalms of David, you see Christ all over the place.
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Beautiful. You're listening to Family Radio, and a few minutes ago we were talking about how the book of Genesis tells us the origin of sin and its development. And we see in the pages of Scripture that after Adam and Eve were expelled from God's garden, sin grew. That first family fractured. We had two brothers, Cain and Abel, and Cain gets angry and murders his brother Abel. That happened all the way back in the very first family. And sin continued to grow. And just a few chapters later in Genesis 6, we have this incredible statement of how sin grew and multiplied and intensified. Genesis 6:5. The Lord saw that the wickedness of man was very great in the earth, and that every intention of the thoughts of his heart was only evil continually. Evil became pervasive in society. And for this reason, God sent the flood. How did this happen? How did we get from one man's sin in Adam to where every thought in the hearts of men were only evil all the time? We'll talk more about this in a little bit. Stay with us here on Family Radio.

0: God, how terrible art thou in thy works! Through the greatness of thy power shall thine enemies submit themselves unto thee. All the earth shall worship thee, and shall sing unto thee. They shall sing to thy name, Selah. Reading from Psalm 66, verses 1 through 4.
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2: Well, thanks for listening to Family Radio. I'm Steve Hiller, and we've been talking about the problem of sin, and that it is a power and it grows. Sin is living and active and powerful. It's like a mold. It's toxic, but it does grow. And unless we learn to cut it back and destroy it, it's going to take over things. You know, when you think about Adam, created in the image of God, but then sin entered the human race through Adam. And Adam continued to have children after Cain and Abel. He had another son named Seth. And while Adam was created in the image of God, having his son Seth, Seth still bore some of that image. But Adam's son also bore the image of his father who was a sinner. God made Adam upright, but Adam became the sinner. His son is now in his father's likeness. And this is true throughout human history. The sons and the daughters of Adam and Eve live with this enigma of a double image. Made in the image of God, we're given worth and dignity because of that, but we also still bear the likeness of sinful Adam. And we need to know this truth about ourselves. We'll talk a little bit more about this in a few minutes. Stay with us here on Family Radio.

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1: Father, I have sinned against heaven and before you. I am no longer worthy to be called your son. But the father said to his servants, bring quickly the best robe and put it on him, and put a ring on his hand and shoes on his feet, and bring the fattened calf and kill it, and let us eat and celebrate. For this my son was dead and is alive again. He was lost and is found. And they began to celebrate.

You're listening to Family Radio. I'm Steve Hiller, and we were just talking about what Pastor Colin Smith calls the enigma of the double image. That is, human beings, we are made in the image of God and born in the likeness of Adam. Because we're made in the image of God, your life has meaning and dignity and worth. But we're also born in the likeness of Adam, and so that means that we are sinners, alienated from God by nature. C.S. Lewis kind of captures this in one of his books. It's called Prince Caspian. And he says, Caspian says in this book, "You come of the Lord Adam and the Lady Eve. That is both an honor enough to erect the head of the poorest beggar and shame enough to bow the shoulders of the greatest emperor on earth." This doctrine of the double image, I think, is foundational to our Christian life. Helps make sense of it. Why do we still struggle with sin? Because we have a sin nature. But we have worth and dignity and value because we're also created in the image of God.

But he said to me, my grace is sufficient for you, for my strength is made perfect in weakness. Therefore, most gladly, I will rather boast in my infirmities, that the power of Christ may rest upon me. Family Radio.

I remember when my kids were little and they loved to play with a little cash register, and we had play money, fake coins, fake dollar bills, and they had a lot. They were rich in their minds. They had a lot more money than I had in my wallet, that's for sure. Although there was no value, true value, in their money. They hadn't learned to distinguish the difference between that yet. Eventually they did. And now they really understand some of the value of that, the real money. But, you know, we can be surrounded by lots and lots of false teaching and struggle to discern what is false from what is true biblically. And Alistair Begg is going to be talking about that a little bit later today on Truth for Life. It's a message called False Teachers, and you can hear that tonight at 6:30 right here on Family Radio. 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

Now to him who is able to do exceedingly abundantly above all we can ask or think, according to the power that works in us. To him be the glory. Family Radio.

began earlier this afternoon talking about evil and where it comes from and why we see so much of it on our screens and in our lives and in our world. And the short answer is sin, right? Sin entered the world through our first parents, Adam and Eve, and it is a power and it grows. And as human beings, there are two truths about us. Because we're created by God, we're created in His image. Adam and Eve, our first parents, were created upright without sin. We bear a resemblance of that. We also had our first parents sin. And that sin nature was in them, and it's in us ever since. You know, you think about Adam, he chose to sin. Every person born after Adam and Eve, sin was in them by nature and by birth. And not only is sin in us, we see the effects all around us. When God created Adam, He put him in this garden paradise. But by the time Adam's, I think it was third son, Seth, was born, he was born outside of paradise. The world was under the curse of sin by then. This world was then marked by pain and suffering, and creation itself was groaning in frustration. Can you imagine Adam sitting down with Seth and saying, you know, son, you actually had two brothers? And Seth's mind kind of being blown a little bit. Really? Where are they? Well, one of them's dead. Well, how did he die? Well, the other brother killed him. And your mom and I haven't seen him since that day. He became a restless wanderer. And sin has affected all of us ever since. It's in us by nature. It's the truth about us, even the best of us. It was true of King David. He was described as a man after God's own heart. Yet David said, I was brought forth in iniquity, and in sin did my mother conceive me. Now, he wasn't saying that his mother conceived him through an act of sin. He's saying that this life conceived by David's mother and father was the life of a sinner. And that's true of all of us. And that's the good news of the gospel. We'll talk more about that in a bit. 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

0: lift up my soul. O my God, I trust in thee. Let me not be ashamed. Let not mine enemies triumph over me. Yea, let none that wait on thee be ashamed. Let them be ashamed which transgress without cause. Show me thy ways, O Lord. Teach me thy paths. Lead me in thy truth, and teach me. For thou art the God of my salvation. On thee do I wait all the day.
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2: Well, you're listening to Family Radio. I'm Steve Hiller, and we've been talking about the fact that we are created in the image of God, which gives us worth and dignity and value. And because we're born of the lineage of Adam and Eve, the first sinners, we have a sinful nature within us. We also have a holy God who is set apart from sin, and sin does not belong in His presence. So if we are sinners, how can we be in a right relationship with the holy God? And that's the good news of the gospel, that God in His love for us sent His Son to go to the cross, to live a sinless life, to lay down His life on that cross, paying the penalty for our sin. And as we confess our sin and turn from our sin and turn to Jesus and receive the forgiveness that is only found in Him, our sin can be forgiven. We can be looked at by God, not through the lens of our sin, but through the lens of the blood of Christ, the Son of God. That is good news, isn't it? That God offers this grace to us through His Son, Jesus.

0: Psalm 28, verse 7. The Lord is my strength and my shield. 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My heart exults, and with my song I give thanks to him.
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0: Michael O'Brien. Speak, O Lord, here on Family Radio, and he does speak. God speaks through his word and his spirit. And as we hear the word of God being preached and taught and talked about and read and sung, I think God uses that to speak to us, because the word of God is living and active and powerful. I'm convinced that the word of God does the work of God through the Spirit of God. I think the big question for us is, are we listening?
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2: Religion won't do it. Church attendance won't do it. 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Our Lord says, you have to take all of me as if you were ingesting me. Just as the branch can only survive if it remains in the vine, because it is the vine that gives the life to the plant, so we have to feast upon this bread of heaven, the bread of eternal life that comes in the person of Christ himself.
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3: 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From him comes my salvation. He only is my rock and my salvation. He is my defense. I shall not be greatly moved. 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

Isaiah 48, verse 13. My hand laid the foundation of the earth, and my right hand spread out the heavens. When I call to them, they stand forth together.

Casting Crowns here on Family Radio. Thanks for listening this afternoon. I'm Steve Hiller. You know, human strength is a strong deterrent to trusting in Christ. Think about that. When we rely on our own strength, our own resources, our own knowledge, our connections, our relationships, we assume that we can handle situations without help from God. I don't know about you, but I know that sometimes some of us can try and divide problems into two categories. Problems that we know are going to require God's help and problems that we are pretty sure we can handle on our own. You know, the Apostle Paul, he had what I'll call a type A personality, a strong will. And Paul courageously faced down angry mobs. He traveled far and wide to promote the cause of Christ. He endured beatings and all sorts of persecution. But he had spent the first part of his life serving God in his own strength, in his own way. And it wasn't the way that God would have him do that. In fact, he, while thinking he was serving God, was actually very far from him. However, once God gained Paul's attention, revealed himself to Paul, saved Paul, Paul had to learn to rely on God's strength and not his own. We'll talk more about that in a few minutes. Stay with us here on Family Radio.

0: listened on the radio. 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In Psalm 78, we read, "We will not hide them from our children, showing to this generation to come the praises of the Lord and His strength." 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
1: Here are three biblical reasons why we should choose to forgive. First, Jesus said, "If you forgive others their trespasses, your heavenly Father will also forgive you. But if you do not forgive others their trespasses, neither will your Father forgive your trespasses." So one reason to forgive is so God will forgive us. Here's a second reason. Paul told the believers in Corinth to forgive so that they would not give Satan an advantage. When we don't forgive, we give Satan a foothold in our lives and in the body of Christ. Finally, Matthew 18 describes someone who refused to forgive, and it says he was delivered to the tormentors. When we refuse to forgive, we may start to experience spiritual, emotional, and even physical consequences of holding bitterness in our hearts. So if you want to be forgiven, protected, and free, choose to forgive today. 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
2: 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She's got a longer program. It's called Revive Our Hearts. It's just been airing for a few months here on Family Radio. So if you've not checked that out yet, you can listen tonight and every weeknight, 9 o'clock right here on Family Radio. You know, we were just talking a few minutes ago about how we can really kind of look at life and its problems and divide those problems into two categories. Those things we can handle on our own and those things that we realize, okay, I might need God to intervene on this. And for all those things that we can handle on our own, we're very tempted then to do that part of life apart from God. And sometimes I think God allows us to struggle and to suffer and to get into situations that feel so out of our control to remind us of our need for Him. You know, we were just talking a little bit ago about how the Apostle Paul, before God saved him on the road to Damascus, Paul was zealous for the things of God, or at least what he thought were the things of God. But after God saved him, Paul changed. It allowed Paul to struggle and suffer. In fact, Paul was afflicted with a thorn in the flesh. You can read about that in 2 Corinthians 12. We're not told exactly what it is, but we do know that it humbled him, and he prayed to have it removed. And you think about Paul. He'd performed these incredible miracles, even raised the dead, but Paul couldn't remove this affliction that God had given him. It made him depend on God. The world saw what Paul could do in his own strength, that first part of his life, and it was absolutely horrifying. And now God wanted to exercise His power through Paul's life. When Paul thought he was strong, he neglected to rely on God. It's only in his weakness did he learn to trust in God's strength.

1 Samuel 12, verse 24. Only fear the Lord and serve him faithfully with all your heart. For consider what great things he has done for you.

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Thanks for being here today. You know, every day at Family Radio, we pick out a different verse of the day. And today, it's actually a couple of verses from Psalm 119. I have chosen the way of truth. Your judgments I have laid before me. I cling to your testimonies. O Lord, do not put me to shame. That's Psalm 119, verses 30 and 31. The Family Radio Verses of the Day. 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

0: You're listening to Family Radio. I'm Steve Hiller. And sometimes we just go through hard days and hard seasons. And we're not promised that life is going to be easy when we become followers of Jesus. In fact, we're told to expect hard. But one of the things that can do is make us wonder, do I really matter? Am I loved by God and am I loved by the people around me? Am I just being overlooked? Are people disappointed in me? Is God disappointed in me? Am I enough? But I want you to hear this today. Our worth is not determined based upon how other people treat us, but by the love that God has for us. You ever question, does God love me? Am I worth loving? Listen to Romans 5:8. God shows his love for us, in that while we were still sinners, Christ died for us. I mean, think about that for a moment. God didn't wait for you to get your life together before he loved you. He didn't wait for you to become good enough. God demonstrated his love for you at the cross while you were still a sinner. The cross is God's declaration that you are loved, not because you earned it, but because he is gracious and loving.
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2: Psalm 24 is one of my favorite passages of Scripture. You probably recognize verses 3 and 4. Who may ascend into the hill of the Lord? Who may stand in his holy place? He who has clean hands and a pure heart, who has not lifted up his soul to an idol nor sworn deceitfully. These verses come to life when understood in the context of verses 1 and 2. The earth is the Lord's and all its fullness, the world and all who dwell therein. For he has founded it upon the seas and established it upon the waters. David begins the psalm by establishing the authority of God. Everything belongs to God, even you. He created everything. He has founded it upon the seas and established it upon the rivers as a reference to the militant power of our sovereign God to enforce order where there was once chaos, to produce his will and purpose in defiance of every rival. Deep theology in verses 1 and 2 are followed with a functional question in verses 3 and 4. How can you know this God? Not just know about him. Holy, sovereign, victorious God who owns everything and rules everything. David asks, who can know this holy God? And then he answers the question. He who has clean hands and a pure heart. He who has not lifted his soul to an idol or made a covenant with fraudulence. The inward man, heart and soul, and the outward man, hands and tongue, must match. You must be fully devoted to God. And if you're honest and self-aware, this should terrify you. No one has maintained full devotion to God for the extent of their life. The logical conclusion is that none of us can ascend to the hill of the Lord and stand in his holy place. But there's good news in verse 5. Righteousness comes from the God of salvation. There is a blessing that comes to the righteous person. What is it? It is knowing God. It is being able to ascend to the hill of the Lord and stand in his holy place. How does that blessing come? Righteousness, or having the approval of God upon your life, comes by salvation. The God who owns everything and occupies every position of authority is also the God of your salvation. And because he is a God who saves, you can join him on his hill. You can stand in his holy place.
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Hebrews 12, verse 28. Therefore, let us be grateful for receiving a kingdom that cannot be shaken. And thus let us offer to God acceptable worship with reverence and awe.

We were talking about the cross and how it's a demonstration of God's love for us a little bit ago. But I know what it's like. Sometimes, especially maybe after we've sinned in a significant way, we wonder if God could still love us. I knew he loved me, but I did this. Or I thought God loved me, but he let this horrible thing happen to me, to a person I love. I'm not sure he loves me anymore. He's not answering my prayers. I can't seem to beat this sin. My life is way, way harder than I ever thought it would be for somebody who's supposedly loved by God. You ever wrestle with questions like that? A lot of us have or do. But listen to these words from Romans 8. Paul says, I'm sure that neither death, nor life, nor angels, nor rulers, nor things present, nor things to come, nor powers, nor height, nor depth, nor anything else in all creation will be able to separate us from the love of God in Christ Jesus our Lord. Do you hear that? Nothing in all creation, nothing can separate us from God's love in Christ. Now, that doesn't mean we're not going to struggle. We're going to struggle. We're going to experience heartache, disappointment, but it does mean for those who belong to Jesus that God's love for you is not hanging on by a thread. Your security rests in him, not your circumstances.

Finally, my brethren, be strong in the Lord and in the power of his might. Everlight Hymns from Family Radio.

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2: Religion won't do it. 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Our Lord says, you have to take all of me as if you were ingesting me. Just as the branch can only survive if it remains in the vine, because it is the vine that gives the life to the plant, so we have to feast upon this bread of heaven, the bread of eternal life that comes in the person of Christ himself.
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3: This is Family Radio. Thanks for being here. We've been taking a look at the love that God has for us and how that can be a struggle, but looking to Scripture can be so helpful to remind us of what is true. Because one of the things that we can wrestle with is if we have sinned in a major way, or we've totally disappointed ourselves, feel like we've greatly disappointed God, we've fallen into maybe an old sin that we thought we left behind. We've failed to live the way in which we know we should be living. And now, instead of running towards God, we find ourselves wanting to hide from him. And that's normal, natural. It's what Adam and Eve wanted to do, right? They sinned, they hid. And many of us, even still as believers, we are tempted to hide too. But one of the beautiful things about the gospel is that God's love and his mercy and his redemption is not a reward for perfect people. It's the grace of a perfect Savior reaching out to imperfect people. 1 John 3, verse 1 says, "See what kind of love the Father has given to us, that we should be called children of God, and so we are." I love that, don't you? If you're in Christ, you're a child of God, brought into his family, and your relationship with him isn't built on your ability to get everything right. Just like if you have kids, your love for them is not built on their ability to get everything right. Our relationship with God is built on what Christ has done for us.

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Thanks for listening. I know many of us are listening to Family Radio every day on the radio. 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

these vegetarian burgers and sausages and hot dogs and whatever, they're not the same as the real thing. Now, I'm not knocking that. If that's what you're into, go for it. But there are areas in life where we absolutely have to distinguish the real thing from the fake. And doctrine is certainly one of those things. What's false teaching? What is truth? And coming up next on Truth for Life, Alistair Begg is going to explain why it's vital for us to discern false teaching from truth. That's next here on Family Radio.

0: Most kids don't know the difference between Monopoly money and real money, but as adults, we sure do. We learned that only the real thing has true value. And in the same way, when it comes to preachers in the Bible, it's vitally important to be able to tell the difference between a false teacher and those who are teaching the truth. That's what Alistair Begg is teaching us today on Truth for Life.
1: Can I encourage you to take your Bible and turn to 1 Timothy and chapter 6? We resume our studies this morning at verse 3. Just let me read verses 3, 4, and 5. If anyone teaches false doctrines and does not agree to the sound instruction of our Lord Jesus Christ, he is conceited and understands nothing. He has an unhealthy interest in controversies and quarrels about words that result in envy, strife, malicious talk, evil suspicions, and constant friction between men of corrupt mind who have been robbed of the truth and who think that godliness is a means to financial gain. At first sight, it may appear that Paul has made a sharp turn to the right or to the left following the second verse, because in the first and second verses, he has been dealing with this matter of slavery, encouraging slaves to show respect for all masters, making sure that they show no less respect for Christian masters, and pointing out that believing slaves should be the best of all. Now, how come this sudden change to the matter of finance and to the particular concern with those who would use godliness or religion as a means to that end? Well, if you note the end of verse 2, where he says, these are the things you're to teach and urge on the people, he has said this a number of times, and his concern is, as we've noted, that people would know how they ought to conduct themselves in the house of God. And so his concern is for simply another area of the church's teaching. It's the same concern for God's name and for his glory. And I think when we see it in that light, then we can see that there's a fairly obvious progression of thought. From the poor behavior of the slaves to the proud bellowing of the false teachers, the message of the gospel was being brought into disrepute. And having dealt with the matter of the poor behavior of slaves, he now turns to the proud bellowings of these false teachers. Now, he has addressed the matter of false teaching from the very beginning of his letter. And now here he is in chapter 6, nearing the end of his letter. And in verses 3, 4, and 5, he is dealing again with this matter of these false teachers. Now, it would appear from the instruction of the book, indeed from the instruction of the New Testament, it is clear, and from the surrounding historical information, that the church was full of wandering prophets. They were full of talk, and they had all kinds of versions of the gospel. And they were, in many ways, the religious equivalent of the secular sophists, namely, plying their trade. The sophists would give you a wee bit of philosophy for a fee. They would dazzle you with words for a price. And they would also gather around them groups of disciples whom they would teach to be able to dazzle others with their talk and philosophy for a small fee. The significant thing about these characters was that they could talk about just about anything. At the drop of a hat, they could give you a talk on all kinds of themes. Didn't matter if they cared about it. In most cases, they probably didn't. But at any moment, they could simply give you a little burst of something. It reminds me, at least, and some of you too, of your sortie into the Shakespeare's play Hamlet and the arrival of the players, you will remember, at Elsinore. And the introduction that Polonius gives to these players when he comes to Hamlet and he says to him, hey, the players are here, and then he describes them as follows. The best actors in the world, either for tragedy, comedy, history, or pastoral. Pastorical, comical, historical, pastoral. tragical historical, tragical comical historical pastoral, scene indivisible or poem unlimited. Seneca cannot be too heavy nor Plautus too light, for the law of writ and liberty, these are the only men. And of course, Shakespeare is poking fun at the whole sort of sophisticated rhetorical notion by creating Polonius as this sort of bumbling galoot, which he is. And he is a verbose character manufactured by Shakespeare to poke fun at that whole approach to things. Now, that was present in the Greco-Roman world to which Paul is writing. And these individuals who were moving around the church would compete with each other for the applause of men and women. Chrysostom paints a picture of a public place in Corinth with all the different kinds of competitors, as he refers to them, in full blast. Listen to this. You might hear many poor wretches of sophists shouting and abusing each other, and their disciples, as they call them, squabbling. And many writers of books reading their stupid compositions, and many poets singing their poems, and many jugglers exhibiting their marvels, and no small number of traders driving their trades. Like men walking in the dark, they move always in the direction of the clapping and the shouting. What a dramatic phrase! Like men walking in the dark, they move always in the direction of the clapping and the shouting. Now, lest we're tempted to think for even a microsecond that somehow or another we are removed from this, both by the passing of time and the geographical separation, we need only to think for a moment or two. And to recognize that Chrysostom, describing a first century scene, has described many a sorry scene in contemporary evangelicalism. He has described, sadly, a number of conferences. He has described a number of conventions which takes place regularly across the country, where you can see the jugglers and hear the clowns and listen to the talks and be marveled and dazzled by all the passing superstars. Beware, says Paul. Beware. You see, Paul is gravely concerned that the people that are under his care would be instructed in the gospel. He said this from the very beginning in verse 3 of chapter 1. He says, I went to Macedonia. I urge you to stay there in Ephesus. Why? So that you may command certain men not to teach false doctrines any longer. And it's no surprise that as he begins the end of his instruction, he is back pointing out that if anybody teaches, verse 3 of chapter 6, false doctrine, and it does not agree to the sound instruction of our Lord Jesus and to godly teaching, then you need to be very, very careful in dealing with them. Now, his concern for Christian doctrine is in direct contrast to periods of the church's life where we have shown a kind of indifference to the matters of doctrine, which is sadly apparent in far too many quarters, and it is very, very scary. We understand that God is sovereign, and we know that the gates of hell will not prevail against the advance of the church which Jesus is building. Therefore, we are not despondent, but neither are we unduly optimistic. We want to be realistic. And here it is, loved ones. Unless there is the transition about which Paul is so concerned, and he comes to it in his second letter, and he says, the things that you have heard from me, the same entrust to faithful men who will be able to teach others also. Paul is so concerned that the main things and the plain things of the gospel would be grasped by successive generations so that the gospel would be maintained in its purity down through the corridors of time. And it is in an understanding of what is true that people then will be able to detect what is false. And so Paul sets out for his readers two things. Number one, he gives the characteristics of these false teachers. And then number two, he gives the consequences of their false teaching. Now, let me just go through it with you each in turn. First of all, what are the characteristics of these false teachers? Number one, according to verse 4, they are conceited. They have fat heads. They are so inflated with pride that they are blind to the truth. They regard themselves as being in the know. They know this, they know that, they know it all. You have the impression that they are simply know-it-alls. But says Paul, these individuals are at best confused, and at worst, they are corrupt. Now, this is no new theme for Paul. It runs through all of his letters. You can find it in Romans chapter 1, verse 22, 1 Corinthians 8, in the opening verses, and in Titus. And we will turn to the Titus reference since it's so close. In Titus, his concern is the same. Verse 15 of Titus 1, to the pure all things are pure, but to those who are corrupted and do not believe, nothing is pure. In fact, both their minds and their consciences are corrupted. They claim to know God, but by their actions they deny him. They are detestable, disobedient, and unfit for doing anything good. Now, these are the individuals he's referring to in 1 Timothy 6. Listen to how Phillips puts this notion of empty-minded conceit. He's paraphrasing the verse 4. If anyone tries to teach some doctrinal novelty which is not compatible with sound teaching, then he is a conceited idiot. Has a sort of politically correct ring to it, doesn't it? Doesn't that make you wince a little bit in your chair? Because the postmodern context in which we live has no place for any absolute, has no place for any touchstone, has no standard by which anything can be judged. Therefore, everybody is judged on their own merits and demerits. And if he's a nice man and has an idea, then he has gained a listening and we couldn't say anything about him. Not so, says Paul. The fact is that if he has a fat head and a big mouth and he is teaching that which is not in accord with the sound instruction of the Lord Jesus Christ, then he is, to quote the New English Bible, a pompous ignoramus. A pompous ignoramus has a ring to it. I like it. Such an individual is more interested in attaching people to himself than he is in attaching people to Jesus Christ. You bring this right down to the grassroots. This is how it goes. He is more concerned to add people's names to his mailing list than he is concerned to see people grow in their knowledge of the Lord Jesus Christ. He is more concerned to get letters from individuals that have money in them to support the radio program than he is to see people's lives touched and transformed by the power of the gospel. He is more concerned to hear his own name spoken about and bandied around and become notorious than he is concerned to hear the name of Christ praised and honored amongst a growing number of people. So, just in case we're tempted to think we're talking about anybody, you can't preach the sermon to others until first you preach it to yourself. So we have a 1-800 number. We have thousands and thousands of people I have never met on our mailing list. We have growing notoriety across the country, from coast to coast and in all kinds of cities. And it is possible for us to become pompous ignoramuses. More concerned to press our own views than to convey the good news of the Bible. Such individuals are an antithesis to Michelangelo. Did Michelangelo paint the Sistine Chapel? How do you know? You weren't there. Ha. That's good, because I wrote that down, but I wasn't sure. It's just my broad background of knowledge, you know. He said humbly. But it's reported that when he painted the Sistine Chapel and the ceiling, that he taped a candle to his forehead to prevent his own shadow intruding on the work. And Paul says, the trouble with these characters, first of all, is They need a whole ring of candles wrapped around their forehead because they love it when their shadow intrudes upon the work. Characteristic number one, conceited. Characteristic number two, controversial. Now notice the phrase, it's very important. He has an unhealthy interest in controversies. Now that's different from being a controversial character, right? Because you can be controversial for all kinds of good reasons. If you believe in purity, you'll be a controversial person in your high school. That's good. If you believe in integrity, you will be a controversial person in the filling out of expense reports in your sales team area. That's good. If you're concerned to uphold the truth of the Bible in terms of the Trinity, in terms of the deity of Christ, in terms of the fact of the resurrection, then you will be a controversial person. But you may be a controversial person as a result of holding a controversial view, but it is not on account of the fact that you have an unhealthy interest in controversy. That's what he's referring to. These people get off on being controversial. This is what rings their bell, floats their boat. They love controversy. They have an unhealthy interest in it, and they love to quarrel about words. Phillips paraphrases it, his mind is a morbid jumble of disputation and argument. So whenever this chap speaks, whenever you move around him, he's always got some deal going, you know. He's always got some little twist to it, some way of looking at it. There's always a little unique specter to it all. You never feel like he is upholding the sound instruction of the Lord Jesus. There's always this twist. This, he says, is the kind of person who, in an unhealthy manner, is stimulated by word battles. And these word battles prove to be nothing more than verbal quibbles. Such an individual, instead of putting off his shoes from his feet because the ground is holy before the burning bush, wants to take photographs of the burning bush and send it out to all the people on his mailing list. You won't want to miss the striking picture of the burning bush that I have for you this month for an offer of no less than, you know how it goes. This kind of individual loves to debate theories about the return of Jesus Christ, but doesn't live in purity, doesn't live in holiness, doesn't live with a zealous concern for evangelism. This kind of individual loves to debate which English translation of the Bible is the absolute right translation, while not reading his Bible or obeying his Bible or sharing his Bible with anybody else. You know the kind of person I mean, don't you? They come up to you and out of the blue, it's their first question. Did you read the book by Mrs. So-and-so on the versions of the Bible? Yes, I did. Somebody sent it to me. In fact, three people sent it to me. They wanted me to understand that the NIV is a heretical translation of the Bible and that I should stop using it. Now, two of them I put in the round file and one I kept for history's sake. It's on my shelf. But it is a battle about words. It is spurious. It is an unhealthy interest in controversy, and it's not the issue. But certain individuals are never happy unless they're stirring up controversy. Says Trapp in an earlier day, the wit, i.e. the skill and ability, because wit has a different connotation now, doesn't it? But let's say the skill and ability of heretics and schismatics will better serve them to devise 1,000 shifts to elude the truth than their pride will suffer them once to yield and acknowledge it. So in other words, their ability allows them always to be doing the soft shoe shuffle around the Bible. They've always got a little angle on it. You never can get them to stand still for a moment. Instead of their ability bringing them down underneath the instruction of God's word. They're conceited. They're controversial. Thirdly, they're corrupted. He comes back to these individuals in verse 5. We'll deal with the interim verses in a moment. But in verse 5, he comes back to them. That's what he says. This constant friction takes place between men of corrupt mind. Not only has their unhealthy interest infected others, as we're about to see, but it has led to their own personal corruption and decay. These false teachers, somehow or another, in the past, were acquainted with the truth, but it is clear that they were never arrested by the truth. They pandered to it, but they were not possessed by it. Acquainted, but not arrested. See, there's all the difference in the world, is there not? Between being simply acquainted with a matter and that matter having somehow or another burned itself into the core of our beings. So we can deal with things at arm's length. We can talk, for example, about whatever it is that we may have a modicum of knowledge on. The double circulatory system of the heart. The only thing I ever understood in biology. So I can give you 50 cents worth on that. But if you press me with one good question, I'll collapse. But I can talk about it. I have some acquaintance with it. But when I talk to my dad on the phone and he tells me how his legs are all swollen up and his knees are fat and his legs seem to weigh 85 pounds each and he can't walk around, then suddenly the news of the double circulatory system arrests me. It impacts me. It's not a biology textbook, it's a life. It's a relationship. Now, for men and women who wander around the fringes of religion, it is increasingly possible to be acquainted with all kinds of things, both as listeners as well as as teachers. So we're acquainted with it all. We're inoculated against it because we have a modicum of knowledge. And as a result of that, we're able to deflect different approaches that come our way. And we can answer in this way and answer in that because we have sufficient knowledge of the truth, but it has not arrested us. And that's the factor in relationship to these teachers. They can talk at the drop of a hat, but there is no passion in their souls. There is no change in their lives. There is no conviction that drives them. You think you're at a performance. They can move you, stir you. And if you're stupid enough, you'll buy their stuff and their tapes and their books and attend their conferences and go down the Cuyahoga River on a banana skin. These individuals have lost their hold on the truth because the truth clearly never had a hold on them. Their inner orientation, their mental attitude has been diverted and corrupted. They're so full of themselves that there's actually no place for any truth inside of them. There's no place left.
0: 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I'm Bob Lapine. Thanks for joining us today. Tomorrow, we'll find out why false teaching needs to be addressed as soon as it's identified. The Bible teaching of Alistair Begg is furnished by Truth for Life. 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

Psalm chapter 89, verse 1. I will sing of the mercies of the Lord forever. With my mouth will I make known your faithfulness to all generations.

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1: Were it not for God's patience, you and I would not be here at all. 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
1: The Lord is slow to anger, a God of patience, a God of extraordinary patience. That's who he is. That's what he's like. And for centuries and generations, the people tested God's patience and regularly invited his judgment. But in his patience, in his gracious and merciful patience, God didn't abandon them. And he didn't give up on them. In patience, he fulfilled his plan of salvation, even sending his son ultimately to die for a people who were entirely undeserving. The truth about God that God revealed to Moses, it is repeated again and again in the Old Testament, actually in quite similar terms each time. It is something of a biblical refrain. Let me just share a few of these verses. Numbers 14 and verse 18. The Lord is slow to anger and abounding in steadfast love, forgiving iniquity and transgression. Psalm 86 and verse 15. But you, O Lord, are a God merciful and gracious, slow to anger and abounding in steadfast love and faithfulness. In case we should miss the point, the scriptures reinforce it again and again. It is God's character to be patient, to hold back his anger, to hold back his judgment, to bear with his people, to give opportunity for repentance.
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0: I am the Lord, and there is none else. There is no God beside me. I girded thee, though thou hast not known me, that they may know from the rising of the sun and from the west that there is none beside me. I am the Lord, and there is none else. I form the light and create darkness. I make peace and create evil. I, the Lord, do all these things.
1: 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In Psalm 78, we read, "We will not hide them from our children, showing to this generation to come the praises of the Lord and His strength." 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
2: Faith is not a power which you possess to create your own future. 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
3: Welcome to Grace to You with John MacArthur on Family Radio. The great Puritan Matthew Henry said this about saving faith, and I'll paraphrase a bit. Henry said, "It is cheap and easy religion to believe the principles of Christianity and to imagine that that belief is enough to bring you to heaven." So the question is, how do you know your faith is saving faith? What exactly do you have to believe? John MacArthur starts answering those questions today on Grace to You as he begins a study titled, A Faith That Pleases God. It's all about helping you know whether your faith is the kind that God desires. But before we begin this study on what God-pleasing faith looks like, it's important first to identify the kind of faith that doesn't please God. We asked John about that some years ago. Here's what he said.
2: Well, I guess the most extreme illustration of the faith that doesn't please God would be the words of James, who said, "The devils believe." Wow, the devils believe. Yeah, I don't know if you've ever thought about it, but Satan and the demons have an accurate theology. Yeah, they know who God is. They know who Christ is. They know the gospel. They know that Jesus died and rose again. They know that God is sovereign over the world. They know that God has pre-written history. They know that the Bible is true. They know that every word of the Bible is true. But they don't follow that. They are inveterately, permanently, everlastingly wicked. They have no interest in what is righteous or what is true. So they believe, and all they can do is tremble in fear. And we saw some of that, didn't we, with the demons that Jesus confronted during his time on earth. There are people who have that kind of demon faith. They believe, but they never do anything about it. They show up in the final judgment, as described in Matthew 7, and they say, "Lord, Lord, you know, we did this in your name, and we did that in your name, and we cast out demons in your name, and we proclaimed you as Lord." And Jesus says to them, "Depart from me, you workers of iniquity. I never knew you." What a shock. There are warnings all through the scripture about this kind of false faith. It's the tares that grow along with the wheat in the parables of Matthew 13. And our Lord says, don't you try to separate them because you can't tell the difference because you don't know the heart. Someday God's going to send his angels and they'll do the separation. False faith is everywhere. True faith has to be clearly defined and understood. So here goes the series titled A Faith That Pleases God. We could call it A Faith That Saves, and we're going to be looking at that in Hebrews chapter 11. Exciting days looking at a faith that pleases God.
4: Yes, friend, this study will help you understand the difference between a simple knowledge of what God is like and genuine life-saving and life-giving faith in him. So here is John MacArthur to kick off his study, A Faith That Pleases God.
2: I want you to turn in your Bible to Hebrews chapter 11, and as we look through this chapter, I want us to not get caught up in a lot of difficult details. I think this is a chapter that is going to be foundational for us. What it presents to us is the power of faith, the excellency of faith. And I think that needs some clarification in the climate in which we exist today, because there's a faith movement within the framework, large framework of evangelical Christianity. It is part of the charismatic movement. It's called the faith movement. And these people talk about the power of faith. They talk about the power of faith a lot. But when they're talking about the power of faith, they are creating a faith that doesn't exist. They are taking an impotent faith and trying to empower it. When people in the faith movement talk about the power of faith, they're talking about faith as if it were a personal power that we possess to create our own future, a personal power that we possess to create our own reality, to change the world, to literally define and manufacture our own future. When they talk about the power of faith, they mean that we can use our faith as a power to write our own future history. We can literally believe things into being. We have the power of faith that can create a healing. We have the power of faith that can bring about a salvation. We have the power of faith that can change how people treat us. We have the power of faith that can change our economic situation. They can take us from poverty to wealth. They can take us from having little to having much, from being deprived to being prosperous, from being a failure to being successful, from being a nobody to being a somebody, from having only ambitions and hopes and dreams to experiencing fulfillment. The notion that exists in this faith movement, as it's called, and they have largely tried to commandeer the concept of faith, is that faith is a power that you possess to create your own future. Nothing could be further from the truth. That is a lie. It is a deception. Faith is not a power which you possess to create your own future. Faith is a God-given ability to trust the future that God has promised you. Huge difference. Huge difference. I don't want to write my own future. Do you? I really don't want to be responsible for laying out my future. I don't want to be responsible for determining what my future is going to be. I'm more than happy to leave that in the hands of one who loves me perfectly and who has ordained for me a future that is purposeful, fulfilling, satisfying, God-glorifying, and eternally blessed. We're talking about faith, not the false kind of faith that supposedly can create your own future, but the true kind of faith that can produce in you confident trust in the future that God has promised you. That future is laid out in Scripture. So when we talk about faith, we're talking about trusting in what God has said. Not trusting that you can create something as yet unsaid, a future unwritten, unspoken, unrevealed, but rather to believe in that promise which is laid out in Scripture in all its glory and all its detail that has been given to every true believer. In fact, from a human viewpoint, all the heroes of faith that are recorded in the 11th chapter, and there are many of them, as we will see when we go through the chapter, if from the human perspective they had perhaps the option, they might have written their story differently. Differently, because all their stories are filled with difficulties. Certainly Abraham's was. Certainly Moses was. Well, we can start where the chapter starts with the first, by faith Abel. You wouldn't say that if Abel had a choice to write his future, he would have written that he would be murdered by his brother. Now, these are people who died. These are people who struggled. These are people whose lives were marked with horrendous suffering. And it crescendos toward the end of the chapter. So from the human perspective, if they somehow had the power to write their own future, they perhaps would have written it differently than God wrote it. But the kind of faith we're talking about, the faith that God gives a believer, is the faith to trust the future that God has written, because inherent in what God has written for us is His promise of ultimate blessing and eternal joy. Now, the readers of this book needed to understand about faith. They needed to understand it desperately. Obviously, the bulk of those who would read this epistle written to Hebrews were believers. This was written, we don't know by whom, can't be certain of that, but it was written by one of the apostles or an associate of the apostles to a community of Jews who had come to faith in Christ. They understood faith. They understood that they needed now to continue to live by faith. And that faith would be placed in the gospel, in the person who is at the heart of the gospel, namely the Lord Jesus Christ. This would be a new kind of life for the Jews. As I said, these are Hebrew believers, and really for the first time in their life, through the gospel and salvation, they have come to understand that their relationship with God is not dependent on works, but it's dependent on faith. That's new. And it needs to be reinforced. And that's part and parcel of why this 11th chapter is here, so that they don't grow, to borrow Paul's words, weary in well-doing, that they hold on to a life of faith by looking at the models and the examples of all these people in the past who lived by faith and received their glorious reward. But it's more than just a chapter designed to encourage believers to continue to walk by faith. And that's part and parcel of why this 11th chapter is here, so that they don't grow, to borrow Paul's words, weary in well-doing, that they hold on to a life of faith by looking at the models and the examples of all these people in the past who lived by faith and received their glorious reward.

been laboring to make one major point. And it is this, that the new covenant is superior to the old covenant, right? That Christ is superior to everything else. Jesus and his sacrifice is superior, completely superior, to the sacrifices and the animals in the old system. He is a better sacrifice who made a better offering. Jesus is better than angels, the writer tells us in these chapters. He is better than the prophets. He is better than Moses, better than Aaron, better than Joshua. He is a better priest than all other priests, and he is from a better priesthood, a superior priesthood. He is the mediator of a better covenant, and he is a better sacrifice. The message of the first 10 chapters is, put your faith in Jesus Christ. He is in every sense superior. Now, this reinforces for the believers who are receiving this letter the superiority of Christ to which they have already asserted their will by the power of God. They already know that. They have trusted in that reality. But at periodic points through the opening 10 chapters, familiar to anyone who studies the book of Hebrews, there are warnings. There are at least four of them by the time you get to this chapter, and this chapter constitutes, if you will, another warning. And these warnings are given to non-Christian Jews who are attending this fellowship. They're sitting on the fringe, if you will. They're apparently intellectually convinced of the gospel. They understand the truth of the gospel in their minds. They understand the power of the proof of that truth by the miracles and signs and wonders which were wrought by Christ. So we could say they're intellectually convinced. They are hanging on the fringes of this fellowship of Christian Jews, but they never really have come all the way to Christ. And there are these periodic warnings not to fall back, not to go back into Judaism. There's one of them in chapter 2. There are more in chapter 3 and 4, another in chapter 6, another in chapter 10. Don't go on sinning willfully after you have the knowledge of the truth, says chapter 10, or you will bring upon yourself a far more severe eternal judgment. So the warning is, come all the way to the new covenant. Come all the way to Christ. Come all the way to faith. This is a big change. Big change because we know that the Judaism that existed in the time of our Lord and thus in the time of the New Testament was a system of salvation by what? By works. By merit. The Jew attempted to earn salvation. This is all that Jews knew. This is what they had been told. This is what they had been taught. This had been ingrained into them from generations by their parents and their religious leaders. And a simple study of the four Gospels reveals the fact that the Judaism of the first century was not the supernatural system given by God, whereby the sinner knew that he couldn't keep the law of God and thus was penitent and prayed to God like David did in Psalm 51, pleading for mercy and grace by faith in a God who was willing to forgive and thus received salvation as a gift of grace, not earned by works. The system had long forgotten that salvation was by grace, that Noah found grace in the eyes of the Lord, that Abraham believed and it was accounted to him for righteousness, and they had created a religious cult built on ethics, built on morality, built on religious ceremony. Salvation came to those who observed all those ethical standards, all those moral oughts, and all those ceremonies. It was necessary then to teach these people the reality of salvation by faith. They had a lot of other things that they could look at in terms of New Testament literature to be taught that. Jesus said that
Salvation was by faith. That was clear and not by works. The apostle

0: Paul made it abundantly clear, Ephesians 2:8-9, for by grace are you saved through faith. Romans 3:4, and all the way through indicates that salvation comes by faith alone. Scripture is replete with that emphasis. But the Jews are having a hard time being deprogrammed. Can we put it that way? They're having a hard time being deprogrammed. So you're going to have to show them something other than the New Testament. They would like to be able to accept this reality of salvation by faith rather than by works, coming from Christ, coming from the apostles, coming from Paul, coming from the New Testament writers. But isn't it possible that there could be some other illustrations of salvation by faith from the Old Testament? This might get them across that barrier that seems to be so formidable for them. And that is why the 11th chapter of Hebrews is written. It is written because it is a necessity to prove to the Jews who are intellectually convinced that Jesus is the Messiah, that salvation is by faith, and that people not only after Jesus, but even before Jesus were saved by faith. By faith. So in verse 38 of chapter 10, the writer of Hebrews states the key. My righteous one shall live by faith. My righteous one shall live by faith. That is a direct quote from Habakkuk chapter 2, verse 4. The just or the righteous one will live by faith. And Habakkuk is an old covenant prophet. And you can't shrink back from that. If he shrinks back, my soul has no pleasure in him, says the prophet. Verse 39, but we are not of those who shrink back. We don't shrink back from this salvation by faith in Christ. To shrink back is to end up in destruction. But of those who have faith to the persevering of the soul, the plea all the way along in these warning sections is don't come all the way to Christ, sit on the edge, and then reject salvation by faith and fall back into your old works righteousness system. If you fall back, God has no pleasure in that, and you will fall back into eternal destruction. Come all the way to faith in Christ for the eternal preserving of your soul. Now, how is he going to get this case across? How is he going to penetrate their sort of Old Testament thinking? The answer, in chapter 11, by giving us a list of Old Testament saints whose lives were marked by faith. The true people of God through all the ages have become the true people of God by faith. Chapter 11 is loaded with illustrations. Just looking at verse 4, by faith Abel. At verse 5, by faith Enoch. At verse 7, by faith Noah. Verse 8, by faith Abraham. And again in verse 17, by faith Abraham. And in verse 20, by faith Isaac. In verse 21, by faith Jacob. Verse 22, by faith Joseph. 23, by faith Moses. And again in verse 24. Going down further, verse 31, by faith Rahab. And then in verse 32, there's Gideon, Barak, Samson, Jephthah, David, Samuel, the prophets, who by faith did all these amazing things. Verse 39 sums it up, all these having gained approval through their faith did not receive what was promised because God had provided something better for us, that apart from us they would not be made perfect. They didn't receive what was promised. They trusted that it would come as it had been promised. And that's exactly what I said is the definition of faith you want to work with. Faith is confident trust in the future God has promised. Faith is not some kind of power by which you create your future. It is the power of God given to you to trust in the promises God has made in Scripture. These people hadn't received the promise, and they trusted in the promise, and thus they lived by faith. It's a great, great, monumental, powerful lesson. Now, we're just going to kind of look at the opening three verses, and then we'll do some character studies over the next Sunday evenings. But let's just consider a few things. First is the nature of faith. And this is good because the writer gives us a sort of starting point, a kind of basic definition. It's not really a formal definition of faith, rather it is a description of faith, kind of the basic elements or features that describe faith. And it's very, very simple. Look at verse 1. Faith is the assurance of things hoped for, the conviction of things not seen. So the first thing we learn about faith is that it is trusting in what isn't visible. It is trusting in what isn't received. It is trusting in what isn't experienced. It is trusting in something not yet manifest. Faith, belief, that's a noun. The Greek word pistis, it is a noun. It means belief, trust, confidence, faith. And I love the fact that he uses a noun because it emphasizes the settled reality of this. It is a commodity that is possessed. Certainly, believing can be a verb, but we're talking here not about some act of faith, but we're talking about the reality of a settled faith. It exists as a commodity. It is a gift of God. Ephesians 2:8 says, not of works, it comes from God. And when God gives this commodity of faith, it is the assurance of things hoped for. That's what it means to live by faith. It doesn't mean that we see something we want and bring it into existence. It means that we put our confidence in something not seen, convictions of things not seen. Some of your translations will say faith is the substance of things not seen. That's a great translation. I love that translation. Faith is the substance of things not seen. Substance is a word that has substance, doesn't it? It does. It's a word that you can take to the bank. It's a word that you can sort of cash in on. It's a word that basically can be legitimately translated, substance, essence. That gives it reality. Faith is substantial confidence in the reality of something not realized. Faith gives present substance to something that is future. As this chapter will show us when it unfolds, in Old Testament times there were, all the saints, men and women, who had nothing but the promises of God. Nothing but the promises of God to rest on. Nothing but the promises of God to hope for. No visible evidence that messianic promise would come true. No visible evidence that kingdom promise would come true. Yet the promises were so real. And the revelation of those promises in Scripture so reliable that people built their entire hope on them. All the Old Testament promises related to the future. That's what it says at the end of the chapter. Those people who exercised this faith, exercised faith in what was promised that they did not receive. What would that be? Eternal life? Heaven? Everlasting bliss, reward, joy? Reunion, which is promised in the Old Testament of the saints in the presence of God? The very presence of God? The very likeness of God, David says, I look for the day when I will awake in thy likeness. The glories of eternal bliss. They didn't see any of it here. They never even saw the ultimate sacrifice. They never knew who the Messiah was. They were people of faith. But their faith was anchored in a reliable revelation from a God who cannot lie, and so their faith gave substance to the future hope. Now, we're on this side of the cross, but folks, we understand this, don't we? None of you has seen heaven, and you don't know anyone who's been there and back except the Lord Himself. And yet you have basically put your entire eternal destiny on the foundation, on the fact that the Scripture is reliable and what God has promised you can trust, right? And what that has done is created substance in the present tense for a future promise.
1: 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And now for the entire Grace to You staff, I'm Phil Johnson. Thanks for starting your week with us. And be back tomorrow as John MacArthur looks again at the nature of saving faith. We'll continue his study called A Faith That Pleases God with another 30 minutes of unleashing God's truth, one verse at a time, on Grace to You.
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3: Every, all, and everything. This is Ken Ham on a mission to call the church back to the authority of God's Word. Genesis says Noah's flood covered all the high hills and destroyed every land-dwelling creature not on the ark. So why do some people believe it was just a local flood? It's because they've already compromised on the age of the earth. You see, when you reinterpret Genesis to add in millions of years, you've got a big problem with the flood. The supposed long ages come from the rock layers, but if there was a global flood, those rock layers can't be old. So not only do you have to reinterpret the days of Genesis, now you've got to change the flood too. Instead of changing God's word, you know what we need to do? 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
5: It is God's will that you should be sanctified. Well, if these sexually scarred Christians could be sanctified, so can you. Our battles are not so different from the battles faced by other Christians. So let's get rid of the self-pity.
6: Welcome to Open the Bible with Pastor Colin Smith. And Colin, we began last time to look at the subject of purity. And there may be some listening today who would say, I wish I could say I was pure. I'm not. I've got a messed up background. And it sounds like we're going to be looking at some Christians in the New Testament that our listeners might be able to identify with today.
7: Yeah, for sure. And, you know, I think one of the big mistakes that we make is that we get the idea that to be messed up, and particularly to be messed up sexually, is kind of unique to our modern times. That's absolutely not the case.
6: Yeah.
7: I mean, you go back to the times of the New Testament and you discover there are people who were converted out of a background of all kinds of abusive experience that had left them sexually scarred. And it's to folks like that that the letters of the New Testament are written. This is what you were, but you're not that now. You are a new creation in Jesus Christ. So the Bible shines the light of hope into all kinds of wounding, all kinds of effects of sin in our lives. And it's that hope that we're going to be looking at together today.
6: Well, we're going to look at that from 1 Thessalonians chapter 4. So join us there as we continue this message, The Urgency of Personal Purity. Here is Pastor Colin.
5: It is God's will that you should be sanctified. Now, I want to approach this really from three angles, and we're going to look first at your calling to purity, second, your battle for purity, and thirdly, our hope of purity. First, then, our calling. And I want us to look at verse 7. Really, the section runs from verse 3 through to verse 7. And Paul summarizes all that he's been saying in these verses in these words. Verse 7, God did not call us to be impure, but to live a holy life. He's speaking to Christian believers, and he says, God, when God laid hold of you in Christ, when Christ died on the cross for you, when your sins were forgiven, when you came to be a new person in Christ, it wasn't so that you would just carry on being impure or so that you would drift into being impure. It was so that you would live a holy life. Now, what specifically does that mean? Well, two things Paul identifies, the first negative and then the second positive. The negative is in verse 3. It is God's will that you should be sanctified, that you should avoid sexual immorality. There's the negative, that you avoid sexual immorality. Here's the positive, verse 4. It is God's will, verse 4, that each of you should learn to control his own body in a way that is holy and honorable. Now, what does this mean? Well, it could be that Paul is making a general statement about the importance of self-control. But it seems to me, the more I've looked at this and read commentators on this passage, it seems to me much more likely that Paul is speaking specifically to Christian believers who are married, and that he is speaking about the intimate relationship of a Christian husband and a Christian wife. What we're learning here is that the purpose of God includes the transforming power of the gospel, touching even the most intimate areas of private life, that the change that the gospel and bringing God brings in the life of a Christian husband or a Christian wife is actually going to extend even into the private world of your bedroom. Wow. Now, what is Paul saying specifically here? Just this. That sanctification involves putting an end to sexual selfishness in marriage. Either the sexual selfishness that expresses itself in imposing, or the sexual selfishness that expresses itself in withholding. What Paul is saying is that every Christian husband should learn to relate to his wife in a way that is holy and honorable. Do you see these two words in verse 4? These are the key words. Holy and honorable. And that every wife should learn to relate to her husband in a way that is holy and honorable. And that this is part of living to please God. This is part of God's will for you in Christ Jesus. This is part of growth in the Christian life. It is not outside of God's purpose for you. It is very much a part of it. Now, having established what Paul teaches here and the weight of it, I want us to see, secondly, not just our calling to purity, but secondly, our battle for purity. And I want to make a very simple point here, and that is that purity, of course, is always a battle, and that these issues of pursuing holiness and all the dimensions of what that means will be a struggle for us throughout the entire course of our lives. Now, let me suggest to you that one of the dangers for us today is that we become self-pitying about how difficult it all is in our culture. Obviously, we face some temptations and pressures that are different from other generations. We have particular temptations that come through the internet and through the television and the cable and all the rest of it that are different from other generations, and more casual sexual standards at work and the way people speak at the school and so forth and so on. Sometimes we begin to feel sorry for ourselves and say, well, it's so difficult for us being raised in this culture and this generation. Boy, no one's ever faced the pressures that we face like this. Well, not so fast. I found it helpful to learn a little more about the background and culture of these first believers in Thessalonica. And again, I want to quote to you this morning from John Stott in his commentary to the Thessalonians. This is what he said on the Thessalonians. This is what he says. Paul was writing from Corinth to Thessalonica, and both cities were famed for their immorality. It was widely accepted that men could not or would not limit themselves to their wife as their only sexual partner. He then quotes F.F. Bruce, who is really a world expert on New Testament background and culture and so forth. And Bruce says this, referring to the culture in Thessalonica, a man there might have a mistress who could provide him also with intellectual companionship. The institution of slavery made it easy for him to have a concubine, while casual gratification was readily available from a harlot. The function of the wife, think about this, in Thessalonica, in the culture, the function of the wife was to manage his household and to be the mother of his legitimate children and heirs. Now, that's the culture of these folks in Thessalonica, to whom Paul is writing. And I want you just to think about that description. Think about the effect of living and being raised in that culture. Think about the effects on the men, and now think about the effects on the women. This is the background from which these new Christians had come. Not one of them had been raised in a nice Christian home. They'd been raised in this culture that Bruce has just described for us. Most of them, we know from chapter 1, had turned to God from idols, not from a Jewish background, but from an idolatrous background, with all of the paganism and all of the rest that went with that. So it's very clear that in this town in Thessalonica, when Paul was writing to a congregation not so different from ours today, that he was writing this letter to a congregation that must have included many, many, many Christians who were sexually scarred and brought all kinds of baggage from their past years in paganism into the world of the church with them. And they had to find a way of dealing with it. And here's the wonderful thing that Paul writes to these folks living in that environment, and he says, it is God's will that you should be sanctified. Well, if these sexually scarred Christians Christians could be sanctified, so can you. So can you.
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5: Our battles are not so different from the battles faced by other Christians. So let's get rid of the self-pity that feels that we're somehow unique. The forms perhaps change with technology, but the world never changes. Human nature never changes. Now, knowing that this is a battle, and just getting honest about that, will help to set the right expectations. The battle will be hard, the battle for purity. In any battle, you will know your defeats as well as your victories. You will not meet with unbroken success. You'll get discouraged sometimes. You'll think, am I ever going to finally prevail? There'll be times when you make progress, and these will be the times when surprise attacks come. That's what happens in battle, and you just wonder, where did that come from? How did I fail there? Your holiness will never be complete in this life, but it will progress by the grace of God and by the power of the Spirit. Now, expect this battle to be intense and expect it to be ongoing. Don't think that you're going to be able to set a date when it'll disappear. That date will be the day when you go into the presence of the Lord. Listen to the language of the New Testament setting expectations for the Christian life. Here's what you and I should expect as we follow this path, pursue this path of purity. Here's what it's like. Fight the good fight of faith. Endure hardship like a good soldier of Jesus Christ. Put on the whole armor of God so that you may be able to stand against the devil's schemes. Make every effort to enter through the narrow door. Jesus speaking, don't suppose that I've come to bring peace to the earth. I did not come to bring peace, but a sword. What's he saying? My coming will launch you into a fight. And here's what the fight looks like. Paul says we're wrestling not against flesh and blood. We're not fighting people, but we're up against principalities and powers and spiritual wickedness in high places. There are dark and demonic powers that want to ruin your life. So be on your guard, stand firm in the faith, be men of courage, be strong, fight the good fight, hold on to the faith and a good conscience. Again, Bishop Ryle, I think, is so helpful on this subject. He says there are two ways that you know a Christian. The first is that he has peace of conscience. The second, he has a battle going on inside him. And Ryle says, a true Christian may be known by his warfare as much as by his peace. So if you're talking all the time about, well, how wonderful it is to have peace with God, justification, that's great. But if you have no awareness of an ongoing battle, sanctification, you've missed the heart of what the Christian life is all about. In fact, if you really don't know what I'm talking about, in describing the battle of the Christian life to pursue purity, then I have to say to you, you are almost certainly not a Christian. I assume, therefore, that the vast majority of us in this congregation do know what I'm talking about here, right? It's a battle. You don't look so sure. Don't you know this battle? And isn't it important that we recognize that this is precisely what we're to expect and precisely what the Bible tells us the nature of the Christian life is about? If you are experiencing this conflict, be encouraged, because the fact that you're experiencing the conflict is in itself a mark that you are a true believer, not that you are somehow less than a true believer. This is what the normal Christian life is like in this world. This is what sanctification looks like. So we've looked at the calling to purity. We've looked at the battle for purity. If you don't know this battle, if you no experience of what it is to struggle to pursue holiness, you are not yet a Christian, just find out what a Christian is, but don't think that you are one if you don't know what this is about. And here's the last thing, your hope of purity. Now, I want to end on this note of hope, because some of us have known so many defeats and we've become so discouraged and we wonder if we're making any progress, and the battle's so hard and so long and so difficult, and so often we feel like, is it really worth it, and so forth and so on. Well, let's come back to a great encouragement that I don't want us to miss, and it's right here in verse 3. It is God's will that you should be sanctified. This is fantastic. It is God's will that you should be sanctified. Now, this is fantastic because this is more than a command. It is a promise. It is a commitment of Almighty God to your sanctification. And praise God that the gospel is more than forgiveness. You see, forgiveness, what a precious gift from God that deals with the effects of your sin in heaven. But forgiveness doesn't deal with the effects of sin in your own life. You may say, I've been forgiven for what I have done, for what I have pursued, and for the sins that I have committed. The condemnation has been lifted. But listen, what about the power of habit that was formed as a result in your life over the years? What about the memories you carry? What about the way in which it has distorted the way that you look at men or women? What about the effects of sin in your own heart, your own mind? Forgiveness doesn't change that. James Denny, I've quoted a number of times before, describes the effects of sexual indulgence, I think, more incisively than any other writer I've read. And I want us to think about what he says here, not only in relation to immorality, but in relation to pornography, which seems to be so endemic in our culture. One of the worst effects of pornography in this life is that it shrivels a man's capacity to love. That's what it does. And let me read Denny. He's writing 100 years ago, but boy, he's right on the mark. Sensual indulgence extinguishes the capacity for feeling. The profligate man, that is the man who indulges himself in these ways, he would like to love, but he cannot. All that is inspiring and elevating and redeeming in the passions is lost to him, and all that remains is a dull sense of incalculable loss. This inward deadening, Denny says, is one of the most terrible consequences of immorality. It is so unexpected, so unlike the anticipations of youthful passion, so stealthy in its approach, so inevitable, so irreparable. And forgiveness doesn't address that. But sanctification does. I want to say to sexually scarred Christians today, it is God's will that you should be sanctified. That is a marvelous statement of hope. The Creator God recreating capacities that have been shriveled by the indulgence of lust, recreating them by the power of His Holy Spirit. Sanctification. When Paul says it's God's will that you should be sanctified, what that means is that God is on your side when it comes to assaulting the strongholds of sin in your life and pulling them down. Think of your sanctification as being like a tug of war. And here's this rope with a flag in the middle. And you think about all that's pulling against you in this great struggle or battle. There's the power of memory. There's the power of habit. There's the power of the flesh. There is the power of Satan. There is the power of temptation, all lined up on this side of the line. And here's you on the other side of the rope, and you say, what chance have I got of winning this tug of war against all that lot? Here's the answer. Almighty God stands and pulls on this end of the rope with you. That's what Paul is saying. It is God's will that you should be sanctified. He's committed to this. He is pulling with you in this matter. As you know it and as you believe it, you will be refreshed and renewed, and you will be strengthened and encouraged in the ongoing struggle. That's why Paul ends in verse 8 by saying, God who gives you his spirit, greater is he who is in you and with you than he who is in the world. If God be for us, who can be against it? Listen, Christ shed his blood for you, but he also offers his hand to you. And in offering his hand, he puts strength and victory within your reach. And so there is in God's great mercy forgiveness for yesterday, and there is strength for today, and there is hope for tomorrow. There is no sin that you cannot overcome in the strength of God's Spirit, and that is the promise of the gospel. And so whatever your failure in the past, I invite you today to put your trust in Jesus Christ and to commit yourself anew and afresh to the pursuit of holiness.
6: What a line to remember. There is no sin that you cannot overcome with the strength of God's Spirit. That is the promise of the gospel. You're listening to Open the Bible with Pastor Colin Smith and a message called The Urgency of Personal Purity. 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And if you'd like to get a copy of this series for yourself, ask about that when you call us at 1-877-OPEN-365. 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And Colin, tell us about this book.
7: Well, I think everybody's heard the phrase that a picture is worth a thousand words. And the Bible answers the question, what is wrong with the world, with the age-old answer, the unchanging answer, that it is sin that's got into the human bloodstream. But you see, what God has done so wonderfully is he speaks to us in language that we can understand. He uses pictures. And what Tim Keller has done so wonderfully here is he's drawn out the pictures that God has used in Scripture to explain what's wrong with the world, to tell us what sin is and what it's like. So, for example, it's like a predator, like an animal in the story of Cain and Abel. God says sin is crouching at the door as if it was ready to attack and to destroy. Or it's like leprosy, which we have in the story of Naaman. This goes through and it gets at the question, what is it that's wrong with the world? That's a question that any thinking person really needs to grapple with. And it enables us to grapple with it in a way that we are able to understand. It's beautifully written. It's an easy read, and it answers one of the most important questions we can ever face.
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9: 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How can that which has no personality...